0: Microsoft?
1: I'm still thinking about it.
0: Jasper, why in the world would Microsoft want to merge with a dead dog cafe?
2: That's not the question to ask.
1: Drink up. There's more where that came from.
0: Jasper, is this one of your money-making schemes?
1: Scheme is probably too fine a point to put on it.
2: Let's say you knew that the dead dog and Microsoft were going to merge. What would you do?
0: I wouldn't believe it. I'm not that gullible.
2: Let's say you were.
1: You do pay for coffee every week.
0: That's going to stop.
1: And you let yourself get blown up against the wall each time Jasper reads a recommendation from the report of the Royal Commission on Aboriginal Peoples.
0: Well, that's going to stop, too.
1: That'll be $1.50 for the coffee.
0: Here. Now, what's this about me being gullible?
1: Do the words candy and baby conjure up any axioms?
2: I didn't say you were gullible. I said, what if you were?
0: Look, in the first place, there is no reason on earth that Microsoft would want to buy the Dead Dog Cafe. And in the second place, the Dead Dog Cafe is not a publicly traded company. So there aren't any stocks that you can buy.
1: That was true earlier this morning.
2: But as of now, we are. Here's some for you, Tom, and some for you, Gracie.
0: Jasper.
2: Yes, Tom?
0: These are...
2: Stock certificates, Tom.
0: Stock certificates. Jasper, you can't issue stock shares on the Dead Dog Cafe.
2: See? He did it again.
0: What?
1: Have you noticed just how much time you spend telling Jasper what he can't do?
0: Well, I...
2: It's okay, Tom. I'm sure you mean well.
1: You told him he couldn't run a radio show?
2: And that I couldn't make a living as a paparazzi?
0: But you weren't able to make a living as a paparazzi.
2: You tried to talk me out of funeral and divorce photography?
1: Don't forget the time you argued with us about turning the cafe into a bank.
0: Well, if you take those things out of context...
1: And now you don't want Jasper to negotiate a merger with Microsoft.
0: Have you even talked to Bill Gates about a possible merger?
2: Who's Bill Gates?
0: Look, Jasper, why don't we just start the show?
2: Right you are, Tom. We'll work on the merger later.
1: Maybe you can work on being a little more positive about Jasper's harebrained schemes.
3: From Blossom, Alberta, it's the Dead Dog Cafe Comedy Hour with your host, Jasper Friendly Bear.
2: And Gracie Heavyhand.
1: And Tom King.
2: So, Tom, who are our guests? Yeah,
0: have you noticed anything about the last two shows?
2: Besides the fact that they were brilliant?
1: Tom wants to point out that we haven't had any guests so far this season.
2: We haven't?
0: No, we always run out of time.
2: Then, we better start the show with a guest. Who do we have?
0: Well, that's just it. We don't have anyone. Remember you told me it wasn't native to ask someone to be on the show without talking to you and Gracie?
1: Let's talk to Joan Cardinal Schubert.
2: I'll second that. What about you, Tom?
0: The painter?
2: See how easy it was to get consensus?
0: Well, do you have her number?
1: Right here.
0: Is she a friend of yours?
1: Never met the woman.
0: So, how'd you get the number?
1: Phone book.
2: Isn't white culture great?
0: Remember the last time we did this?
2: Are you going to criticize me some more?
1: This about Douglas Cardinal?
0: Well, if you'll remember, we got the wrong cardinal. Instead of the architect, we got the accountant.
1: Your point being?
0: Well, it means that just because you find a cardinal in the phone book doesn't mean it's the right cardinal.
2: You know, Gracie, Tom's got a point. We could get a wrong number, and then what will we do?
1: Hang up and try another number.
2: Boy, beauty and brains. Let's dial the number.
4: Hello.
2: Hi, I'm trying to find Joan Cardinal Schubert, the famous painter.
4: Oh, yes. Oh. I mean, it's Joan Cardinal Schubert.
2: Oh, hi. You know, this is Jasper Friendly Bear from the Dead Dog Cafe Comedy Hour.
4: Jasper!
2: You know, this is the part of the show, it's called What Else Do You Do? This is where we interview famous native people, and we find out what else they do when they're not being famous. So could we interview you?
4: Sure.
2: So, what do you do when you're not being famous?
4: Well, that's about 99.9% of the time.
2: Oh, wow.
4: Let me see, I like gardening, and I used to have a dog and a cat, so they took up a lot of time, but they're both dead now. They were 17 and 18.
2: You had them a long time.
4: Yeah, Susie Darling, Susie the Wonder Dog, and Muffy, or Miss Puff, or Princess Pushy, whichever name she felt like answering to.
2: So how did they come into your life?
4: Susie was found in an apartment with a bunch of other dogs, and when we heard that the person looking after her was going to take her to the SPCA, I said, leave the dog. And Susie had something about a broom. She couldn't stand the sight of a broom. She was afraid of a broom.
2: She was probably made to sweep.

0: Cinderella, and I had to borrow a yellow dress, and the girl I borrowed the dress off said, "Joan Cardinal, you can't be Cinderella. Cinderella has blonde hair." And I said, "Well, this Cinderella has black hair."
1: Who was Prince Charming?
0: Oh, that was an imagined character. It was never about when he was around. It was always about, you know, with the two ugly sisters and the stepmother and the housework. And that's where the broom comes back into it.
2: Well, thanks for being on the show, Joan.
3: It was nice talking to you, Joan.
0: Nice talking to you, too. Bye, everybody.
2: That was great. But I forgot to tell her about our T-shirts.
1: Jasper, you can't call up a famous native person on the pretext of interviewing them and then try to sell them merchandise.
3: You should have told her about the Dead Dog Cafe stock offering.
1: Gracie.
3: Is this more negativity?
1: Never mind.
2: It's not Tom's fault, Gracie. Given the history of Native people in Canada, the debilitating effects of residential school, the racist attitudes of provincial and federal policies, and the deep-seated problems of self-esteem that have their origins in centuries of neglect and abuse, it's a wonder Tom can be positive about anything.
3: Tom never went to residential school.
2: Oh, that's true.
3: And he can afford an almost new pickup.
2: Boy, Tom, Gracie really blew that excuse right out of the water.
1: Look, look, if you and Gracie want to give away stock in the Dead Dog Cafe, I'll be the last person to stop you.
2: Who said anything about give?
1: Well, you gave me some stocks.
3: We give you coffee, too.
1: You mean you expect me to pay for these stocks?
2: Don't worry, Tom. As soon as word of the merger with Microsoft gets out, your stocks will double overnight.
1: I don't want stocks in the Dead Dog Cafe.
3: More negativity?
2: Maybe we should sell the stocks with the T-shirts as a bundled package and get a jump on the competition.
1: What competition?
3: I don't think Tom can help himself.
2: So I guess it's up to us. Here, Tom.
1: Oh, no, it's not.
2: That's right, Tom. It's Indians Anonymous, the Indian self-help program that helps Indians who have become white from reverting back to being Indians again.
3: This should cure Tom's negative attitudes.
2: That's right. Whites are always a lot more positive than Indians.
3: Don't forget arrogant.
2: Wow! Optimism and arrogance, an irresistible formula for success.
1: Look. I'll be positive for the rest of the show.
2: You will?
1: Yeah, just as long as we don't have to do Indians Anonymous.
2: I don't know, Tom. It's hard to break addictions.
1: I don't have an addiction.
2: Hey, maybe you can sign up for a 12-step program or get a patch you can stick on your arm.
1: Look, how about we give away an authentic Indian name?
2: We could do that.
1: And then you could read one of the recommendations of the Royal Commission and I could open the door and let myself be blown against the back wall.
3: He sounds pretty desperate to me.
2: We should probably be positive and give him the benefit of the doubt.
1: Well, see, I'm feeling better already.
3: But if he falls off the wagon?
2: Indians Anonymous, for sure.
1: Here's a letter from Gail Rogers. Both my husband and I love Dead Dog Cafe. His name is Garnet Rogers, and he would love a genuine Indian name. One of his great-grandmothers on the Rogers side was Mi'kmaq. Hey, you know who Garnet Rogers is?
3: Sure. Garnet Rogers is a well-known Canadian singer and musician.
1: You know, Rogers is a famous Cherokee name, too.
2: Wow, Tom is being a lot more positive now, don't you think? Nothing like having a famous Canadian asking us for an authentic Indian name to brighten up his day.
3: I don't know. If we start catering to famous Canadians and turn our backs on the faceless masses who have made the Dead Dog Cafe Comedy Hour a national treasure, we could be making a tactical error.
1: Well, let's be positive. You know, giving a few famous Canadians an authentic Indian name probably won't hurt.
3: You'll sing a different song when Margaret Atwood and Don Cherry start calling you at all hours of the night and day.
1: Margaret Atwood isn't going to call us.
3: Indians Anonymous.
1: I mean, wouldn't it be great if Margaret Atwood did call us?
2: In the meantime, let's spin those wheels for Garnet Rogers. Okay, Garnet Rogers, here's your new authentic Indian name. The first name is Tenrag.
3: And the second name is Straining.
1: The last name is Puppy.
2: Okay, Garnet Rogers, your new authentic Indian name is Tenrag Straining.

0: puppy tin rag?
1: Did that sound positive to you?
2: I'm not sure.
0: Hey, you know what else we could do this positive?
1: I think you've created a monster.
2: You could be right. He was a lot more fun when he was telling us what we couldn't do.
0: We could blow up some balloons. Do you remember we started blowing up balloons on the last show, and we wrote the problems that Canada faces on the balloons, and once we got all the problems on the balloons, we were going to try to take down a balloon each show and try to solve the problem.
2: I was wondering why all those balloons were floating around on the ceiling.
0: It was your idea.
2: Okay, well, why don't you blow up a couple of balloons, and Gracie and I will call a blackout bingo number. Oka-ha, bingo lovers! If you happen to have caught the last two shows, you'll know that the game has taken a sudden turn. Many of you thought you had blackout bingo because we had called B8 24 times.
1: But now you know that Friendly Bear's blackout bingo is a much more exciting and complicated game than that.
2: Bordering on the irritating and cheap.
1: And today's number is...
2: I-22! Hey, how are we coming with those balloons?
0: Well, it's not easy, but hey, you gotta be positive, right?
2: So, what shall we write on the balloons?
1: Child poverty would be a good place to start.
2: Right you are, Gracie. Hey, and while we're at it, we should make one out for Quebec.
0: Well here, I'll do that one. I'll make a Q a little on the fancy side so it looks, you know, more French.
2: Oh, I think you're still pressing too hard. Don't be so forceful. Okay, keep trying. And in the meanwhile, it's time for Fireside Friendly Bear and the intellectual part of the show, where I sit around a blazing fire on a snowy evening in a log cabin and read a selection from a great Canadian literary work.
1: Cue the blazing fire!
2: Tom, open the door!
3: Be positive.
2: So sit back and relax. Clear your mind and pretend for a moment that you're better off than you really are.
4: I'm okay!
2: The commission recommends that non-Aboriginal organizations and corporations should establish internal mechanisms to make themselves aware of the distinctive needs of Aboriginal people whom they serve or employ, and to ensure that they respond to those needs.
0: I do.
2: Is that a limp?
0: Oh, that, it's nothing.
2: Well, if Tom hasn't got anything to complain about, it must be time to close the show. So, this is Jasper Friendly Bear.
1: And Gracie Heavyhand.
0: And Tom King saying,
2: So long for now. And don't forget, stay calm.
1: Be brave.
2: Wait for the signs.
1: Thank goodness the show is over. I'm not sure how much more of Tom's cheeriness I could have taken.
0: Hey, look, I almost have Quebec written on a balloon. Just have to do the C.
1: Maybe we should just abbreviate it.
2: How are you going to abbreviate Quebec?
1: Maybe we should call the federal government. They've been trying it for years.
2: I think Quebec is doing a good job all by themselves.

0: Morning, Gracie.
1: Morning, Tom. Did you bring your certified check?
0: For what?
1: Your shares in the Dead Dog Cafe.
0: Gracie, would it hurt your feelings if I told you I don't want shares in the Dead Dog Cafe?
1: Are you feeling lucky?
0: Don't tell me Jasper is still working on that merger with Microsoft.
1: You know Jasper.
0: Look, Microsoft is never going to merge with the Dead Dog Cafe.
1: That's what Jasper says.
0: So why in the world would anyone want to buy stock in the Dead Dog Cafe?
2: Morning, Tom.
0: Morning, Jasper.
2: Did you ever get Quebec written on that balloon?
0: Not yet.
2: Here, give this a try.
0: What is it?
1: Looks like one of those beach balls.
2: Good guess, Gracie. That's exactly what it is.
0: Well, it's really larger than it needs to be.
2: Tell that to the block. Come on, Tom. Blow it up and we'll see if it works.
0: Well, why don't you blow it up?
2: I need some coffee.
1: Coming right up.
3: How's it look?
2: Keep blowing, Tom.
1: That'll be $1.50.
2: Tom, which pocket do you keep your money in?
3: Just with my money.
2: Okay, now don't move. Boy, your pants are really tight. I can feel the money, but now my hand is stuck.
3: Jasper, could you get your hand out of my pocket?
1: I'll get my scissors.
3: These are my good pants.
1: I'll get my good scissors.
3: Look, Jasper, there must be an easy way. Is your hand open or closed?
2: Closed, Tom. Otherwise, I'd drop the money.
1: I could just make a small hole and let out a couple of loonies.
3: Jasper, open your hand and you'll be able to pull it out.
2: But I'll drop the money.
3: I'm not going to do the radio show with your hand in my pocket.
2: Oh, okay.
3: Okay, here it is. Now, see how much easier that was?
1: Did I detect a tremor of homophobia in your demeanor?
3: No!
1: You know that homophobia is a serious social problem that is as discriminatory as racism or sexism.
0: Don't we have to start the show?
2: Right, you are, Tom. Oh, why don't you give Gracie your certified check before we start the show, so we don't forget?
0: Jasper, I can't afford to buy stock in the Dead Dog Cafe.
1: He told me he didn't want shares in the cafe.
2: So, which is it, Tom? You don't want shares or you can't afford shares?
0: Well, if you want me to be honest...
2: That's not necessary.
0: It's a little of both.
2: Okay. Keep right going with come on, scoot them out.
1: Tom said to get a daughter, Mark.
2: Yeah, when is this?
1: I'm on the way to Kana.
2: When you're there,
1: uh-huh.
2: Okay, kiam esa.
1: Uh-huh. Okay, Tom, you don't have to buy any shares.
0: I don't?
1: Nope.
2: We have a long list of people who will probably want to buy shares in the Dead Dog Cafe.
0: This list wouldn't be the reserve roll, would it?
1: Nope. Nobody on the reserve has any money.
2: We got a potential client list from a successful company in Calgary.
0: Those lists are expensive, Jasper. How could you afford something like that?
1: It was free.
0: Free? What company would be crazy enough to give its client list away for nothing?
2: Brie X.
0: Jasper.
2: Yes?
0: Jasper.
2: Yeah.
0: Jasper. From Blossom, Alberta, it's the Dead Dog Cafe Comedy Hour with your host, Jasper Friendly Bear.
2: And Gracie Heavyhand.
1: And Tom King.
2: So, Tom, who are our guests?
0: Well, look, I think I've come up with a really good idea for guests.
1: Does it involve money?
0: No. I thought that because we can't afford to have guests come all the way to Blossom, what we should do is interview them by phone.
2: We do that already.
0: Yeah. But we do it in a rather haphazard manner.
1: Sounds like Tom wants to get us organized.
0: Well, what I thought we should do is make up a list of famous Indians along with their phone numbers. And whenever we need a guest, we can just pick one from our pool.
1: Kikwekaitak.
2: Oh, and toitana kamas nahama nehyok ui hunua nehyoka kitse tauksichik totska si wetamuakuk.
1: Oh, miwa sinego.
2: Tapoya.
1: Inishu.
2: Tone.
1: You know, I can't find a flaw in Tom's idea.
2: Sends a chill up my spine, too.
0: So we should all work up a list of famous Indians that we would like to see on the show, and then I'll put the names in a hat. And when it's time for what else do you do, I'll just reach in and pluck out a name.
1: Still sounds okay.
2: Well, keep looking for the mistake in Tom's logic. But in the meantime, it's time for Trust Tonto, that part of our show where we answer our listeners' questions about Canadian culture. We'd ask the Lone Ranger, but
1: you can't expect unbiased answers from a white guy who rides around in a black mask,
2: shooting at people with silver bullets.
1: And don't forget,
2: the Lone Ranger is an American.
1: Whereas Tonto is from six nations.
2: So, Tom, what question do we have for Tonto today?
1: Well, Jasper, here's a letter from a S.J. Murray. Dear Dead Dog, Tonto sounds like a certain Canadian city. Is it short form? If not, what does Tonto mean? I'm not sure I can trust you with my questions until I'm sure you have nothing to do with that place.
2: Wow, I never thought of that. But you know, S.J. Murray may be onto something.
3: Jasper, I don't think Toronto and Tonto have much to do with each other.
1: I don't know. If you take the R out, you have Tonto.
2: And both Toronto and Tonto are capitalized.
3: Well, of course they're capitalized. They're proper names.
2: I don't know.
3: Look, I think that Toronto is an Indian word.
2: And Tonto is an Indian.
1: This looks like more than just a coincidence.
3: Yeah, but before you get too excited, you should know that Tonto is a Spanish word.
2: What does it mean?
3: Well, it means stupid.
2: Nah.
1: Nana toma na sin tonamo akawa.
2: Tapo, porque se manes mucho gaso chik. Maga kista no kunte ma mucho gaso ya.
1: Uh-huh.
2: Han porque se poca ito ya.
1: Uh-huh. So if you take the R out of Toronto, you get stupid.
2: Well, I hope that answers your question, S.J. Murray, and you can certainly trust us on this one, since none of us has ever been to Toronto.
3: Well, actually, I've been to Toronto.
1: Well, there goes our credibility.
2: And while we're trying to recover from Tom's shocking confession, it's time for Fireside Friendly Bear, the intellectual part of our show, where I sit around an open fire in a log cabin on a snowy evening and read a selection from a great Canadian literary work.
1: Cue the blazing fire!
2: Tom, open the door!
3: Just give me a minute.
2: Tom, what are you doing?
3: There. That should do it.
1: I didn't know you had a motorcycle.
3: I don't.
1: Then what's with the crash helmet?
3: Oh, it's to protect me when I hit the wall.
2: You don't want to try the bungee cords again?
1: You look like a guided missile.
3: At least it'll protect my head. Okay, I'm ready.
1: I don't think this is a good idea.
3: Cue the blazing fire.
2: You know, Gracie, you could be right. If Tom hits the wall wearing that helmet, he might go...
3: Open the door!
2: Right through the wall.
1: You might as well read the recommendation. It's going to take Tom a while to crawl back in from the parking lot.
2: So sit back and relax and pretend for a moment that you're better off than you really are.
1: How about reading 1.7.1?
2: Sure. Here it is. The Commission recommends that the Government of Canada commit to publication of a general history of Aboriginal peoples of Canada in a series of volumes reflecting the diversity of nations to be completed within 20 years.
1: It would sure be nice to have an accurate and comprehensive history.
2: What would you do with it?
1: Hopefully a lot more than the politicians have done with the report of the Royal Commission on Aboriginal Peoples.
2: Hey, there's Tom. Tom.
3: Coffee, Gracie.
1: So, Captain Dead Dog, how was the flight?
3: Just fine.
2: Looks like the helmet worked out pretty well.
1: It looks a little flat on the side.
3: Can you help me get it off?
2: Is it stuck?
3: It's just a little.
1: We may have to butter his ears.
3: Oh, we don't have to butter my ears. Just grab a hold of the sides and pull.
2: Okay.
3: Yeah, gently.
1: You sure you don't want the butter?
3: Jasper!
2: Boy, that helmet was really jammed on your head, Tom.
1: What about the hole in my wall?
2: Boy, Tom, you almost missed Blackout Bingo. You got your card ready?
3: What? Why am I seeing double?
2: I-22.
1: You took out a 2x4, some insulation, a plastic barrier, and 3 courses of bricks with your head. Maybe you have a concussion.
2: You think Tom's injury will impair his ability to join our think tank?
3: Think tank?
2: Actually, for the purposes of tax evasion, it's a charitable institute.
1: Remember, Jasper decided we should try to help white people with their problems on the completely fallacious supposition that if we help them with their difficulties, they would help us with our problems.
2: Quid pro quo.
3: And you want to start an institute?
2: Sure. Institutes are a vital part of white culture.
1: for the right wing, corporate welfare, Mercedes-Benz, demigod set. There's the Fraser Institute or the Donner Canada Foundation or the C.D. Howe Institute.
2: And for the left-wing, tree-hugging, seal-saving, CBC-loving minivan post-colonial set, it's the Canadian Centre for Policy Alternatives, the Parkland Institute, or the Council of Canadians.
3: It all sounds as if whites have the field covered.
2: Au contraire.
1: That's friends, Tom. Or on the contrary.
3: Well, I know what it means.
2: But what whites really need is a new, dynamic, slightly shamanic institute, which will provide an alternative philosophical paradigm to the rather destructive, and might I say, wrong-headed dichotomies that are being disguised as social and economic wisdom and are being foisted upon a gullible and unsuspecting public.
1: He wants to call it the Jasper Institute.
2: Consider this sad state of affairs. In 1986, at a Fraser Institute symposium, Milton Friedman suggested that the ability to freely pursue the acquisition of wealth should be considered the penultimate social value, whereas the pursuit of social justice would ruin the world.
3: The Jasper Institute?
2: While on the other hand, the Canadian Centre for Policy Alternatives appears to believe that the role of corporate culture is to help improve the quality of life in this country, even if it means a diminution of corporate profits.
1: Polar opposites.
2: Exactly, Tom. What to do? What to do?
3: And this is where the Jasper Institute comes to the rescue?
1: Tell Tom the Institute's slogan.
2: Ready?
3: I can't wait.
2: Better living through elasticity.
3: Better living through elasticity?
2: What do you think?
3: Well, it has exactly what does the Institute do?
2: Here, help yourself.
3: Rubber bands?
1: The Institute's name is printed on each one.
3: Better living through elasticity?
2: But it doesn't stop with rubber bands.
3: I was afraid it wouldn't.
1: Tell Tom the underlying premise of the Institute.
2: Tom, what's the first thing that comes to mind when you hear the word elasticity?
1: Most people say underwear.
2: Which is a good answer.
3: Jasper.
2: Boy, there's nothing worse than droopy underwear.
3: Jasper.
2: Unless, of course, you have holes in your underwear.
3: Jasper, what does underwear have to do with your Institute?
1: Nothing.
2: It was a rhetorical aside, Tom. Actually, the Institute deals with the vicissitudes of modern existence.
3: Such as?
2: Boy, Tom, that's a good question. We'll have to get back to you on that.
3: Jasper, how can you run an institute if you don't know what it does?
1: Jasper has already put out flyers for the Institute's first symposium.
3: White wisdom and what to do about it?
2: It's a call for papers, Tom. Hey, maybe you'd like to submit a proposal.
3: I don't think so.
1: Competition for a spot on the program is going to be pretty fierce.
2: We're expecting hundreds of suggestions for paper topics, so you better not wait too long.
1: Tell Tom how the symposium is going to work.
2: First, we put out a call for papers on some aspect of white wisdom. You know, an idea or an axiom or a beloved quotation from white culture. Then we convene a panel of consultants and have a discussion centered on the question, what to do about it?
3: Jasper, putting a symposium together is extremely difficult. Besides the flyers, what else have you done?
1: Jasper has picked the theme music for the symposium.
2: What do you think?
3: Have we called a bingo number?
1: Yes, we did.
2: But you know, I'm feeling so good. Let's call another. I-22.
3: Aren't we just about out of time?
2: Almost. But we have just enough time left to dip into our mailbag and answer some of the questions that have been vexing our listeners.
3: That's got to be a big bag.
1: Here's one from Brandy Standing Water and another from Kurt Swiftwolf. Dear Dead Dog, why does Jasper always call B8?
2: Well, thanks for writing. In the meantime, this is Jasper Friendly Bear.
1: And Gracie Heavy Hand.
3: And Tom King saying,
4: so long for now.
2: And don't forget, stay calm.
1: Be brave.
2: Wait for the signs. So, Tom, what do you want to do? Buy stocks in the Dead Dog Cafe or blow up some more balloons?
0: That is what we call a false either-or dichotomy.
2: It is?
1: It means he doesn't want to do either one of those things.
2: Come on, Tom. I'll let you pick first.
0: How about we just sit back and enjoy a cup of coffee?
1: How about we fix my wall?
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I'm your host, Tom Kane, and you're just listening to a little bit of, I think that's Eagle Feather. Didn't sound too good, though, on the way here. Just let you guys know, for automation in the future, you can barely hear that jammer. So, maybe take that one off automation next time. We are going to go to, you know, speaking of powwowing, congratulations to Hay Creek Championship Song Fort Duchesne Powwow 2026. Brought back the W, first place gold there in Fort Duchesne, Utah. Shoshone Reservation, another Shoshone Res. So, but very proud of them. Also, in St. Croix as well, Behost Drum is there. I joined along with them and took first with them over there too. It was awesome, man. First time I sang at a contest poem in many, many moons. So, very thankful for that. I got a little bit of playlist here for you guys. I'm going to play you guys some tunes. Here we go.

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Okay.

still have Yank and Sue still in the contest. Because of the judging this afternoon with the intertribaling, we're going to have to go back to Yank and Sue. I'm very, very sorry about that. That was my mistake. So we're going to go back to Yank and Sue for an intertribal. And because of the judging that they're doing this afternoon. So, sorry about that, Yank and Sue. So, you can go ahead and sing your intertribal song while all the judges are getting ready over here, getting their tabulation. We're going to be starting with Golden Age. Golden Age, we're going to start with you, and then we're going with the juniors and teens. And just a little explanation. Because of we missed three categories last night due to the weather, the head judges, they're doubling their judging. So this is what's taking place to make up for that judging last night. So you're going to see a lot more judging out there. That's the reason why. So Yank and Sue.

0: 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Thank you very much.
1: Jimmy Glitch, there, Snake Allen, Oneida Contest Pal 2015. 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I'm your host, Tom Kane. And I hope you guys like that little segment, man. Black Bear Singers of Ottawa 2014 coming up, as well as War Thunder, Crazy Love Life, Pipestone, TP Creepin' Pipestone, Big Bear, Rocky Boy, so on and so forth. These are like some of my favorite songs. I always like to play these songs for you guys, man. We got a lot of other ones, man, that people sing every week. Sometimes they sing them year after year after year, you know, and you can listen to them on YouTube, man, but you can't really hear these ones because sometimes these guys will sing it 1 year and then that's it. They'll sing it 1 year, man, and think it's old, and they'll go to a new song and sing a whole fresh new set of songs. So I always got to go back to them and check them out because, you know, somebody's Crazy Love Life, TP Creepin'. I mean, I don't think we ever sang that at a round dance or hand drum contest, man. I think we might have sang Crazy Love Life. I never heard us sing TP Creepin', even though, man, it's one of the favorite ones out there, man. And, you know, so some, you know, the word to the wise, we always try to get some of these to you out on the airwaves, man. Anyways, man, I'm jibber jabbering here. Black Bear Singers, Odawa 2014 here on WOJB.

folks singing their Big Bear. Man, oh man, that was a great song for these gentlemen. Good singing, Big Bear.

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2: The next song you're about to hear is also an intertribal. We're asking the people to come in and dance. Piti Kanun Machitoak Nimikon. And I have a second solo. And he's saying, Gach Wanasem Nimion Nagaman. You look good when you're dancing. We sing for you.

Buju, Ogama Manasekwe, Indigenous Cause, Minawagi Bizadon, WOGB, Anishinaabe, Biznamumukuk. 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

round of applause, ladies and gentlemen, for all the singers and dancers. And if you would please, dancers, clear the dancing area. 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Thank you for being

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Okay, good luck, gentlemen. This is your final go round. With that, we turn it over to Big Bear. Contest is on.

0: 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Beautiful singing there, Big Bear. Good singing.
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0: 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Man, that was Little Otter. And if you guys haven't heard, man, Little Otter's back. They set up at Hinckley, then I seen them at St. Croix, and they got second place, man. So, man, they're kicking some wicked Minnesota bass for y'all, man, sidestepping up all weekend long. And they'll probably be making their way somewhere else, too. I remember hearing Dry Lake at on an old CD, man. But one of the fourth leads, he's got his own drum now. It's called Black Otter. His name is Monty Wolfchild. And the lead singer of Dry Lake is John Stiffarm. John Stiffarm, they call him, and then Alphonse Obi, Mr. 55 G's. They call him 55 G's is because he sang with High Noon at Skamitzin 1 year, and that's how much total that they won. $55,000, man. So we're gonna go to Black Otter. Keep it rocking. Back in the studio, I had to go do an errand real fast. Make sure the Odaban stays good on the road. Odaban in Ojibwe means car. So, a little bit of information. Here we go, guys. Black Otter, MSU Bozeman. 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
1: Singing judges there at Black Otter. Here we go.

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1: Sensitown, we want your most wickedest inner trouble you got in your son, Arsenal of Songbooks. Everybody, come on out. Come on in, everybody. Final inner trouble. We'll be going into some contest here. We have a countdown for Ray. Ray, where you at? In the meantime, let's do something. Let's do an inner travel contest. I got all this Disneyland stuff that I bought the other day for my birthday giveaway. We're going to pick a man and a lady for this contest. I'm going to give away all this. I don't want to go home with it.
0: We need Ray or Mike. One of the tablets are down. Hey, we need all right there. We need all the judges to come up here, Corey's judges, and also Carrie's judges. Come and see Carrie and come and see Corey in the front. They give you some instructions on who to pick. Old ways. I shouldn't even say that at a powwow. Anyway, I got some a gift here to talk about something that's happening on social media that shouldn't happen at all, but I'll talk about it later on, Mark.
1: All right, let's do it after that. Air samples. We good to go? Let it go.

W-R-N. And the N stands for... Nay. Nay. Yeah. How we doing? Oh, we're good to go.

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Oh. Anybody watch the show? Sorry, War Thunder, whenever you're ready. Buffalo Bay, stand by.

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0: 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Meanwhile, give Bizan Don, AU, WOJB, Anishinaabe, Bizan Damuma Cup. I am Ava Pettibone, and you are listening to WOJB Woodland Community Radio, 88.9 FM.
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Raven Gunadukta and Shoshona Kish of the band Digging Roots are a dynamic husband and wife team. 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From the album For the Light, this is Digging Roots with Sunshine.

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1: When I approach a new project, I frequently start off by saying, my intention is to honor you. My intention is when we create a photograph, when we create an image together or a project, when you look at that image, I want you to feel good about yourself. I want you to feel like you're representing yourself and your family and your people in a good way. I'm very mindful of angles, of lighting, all these different nuances that go into creating an image really can change our perception of somebody. And so it just goes back to that honoring. And regardless of, you know, where I am, regardless of socioeconomic status, regardless of some of the tools that I have, there are times that I'm very fortunate to work with very expensive tools. And there are times that I don't have them and there's no budget for it. But that doesn't mean I can't lead with that intention of wanting to honor somebody. And I'm very careful with that. I'm very mindful of that.
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I hope you enjoyed that clip into our new podcast. Check it out and let us know what you think. Before that, we heard music from Kaylee Jade with Years Ago off her EP Years Ago. Hey Cousin from Cheryl Bear. And we opened with Sunshine from Digging Roots. That's off their 2014 album For the Light. Now this is Brandon Solomon with Reservation Line.

0: from Kaylee Cardinal, that's The Devil is a Blue-Eyed Man. Before that, Brent Thomas Dibo with Crying Over You. Walk Away from Brandy Vezina. And Brandon Solomon with Reservation Line. We've got more music coming up. Stay tuned. 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Stick around after the break. We've got a lot more music ahead. I'm Alexis Salee, and you're listening to Indigify, brought to you by Native Voice One.
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We'd love to hear your music, or if you're fans of an Indigenous artist out there, we'd love to hear it. Thanks for staying with us, or if you're just tuning in, welcome to the show. From Dayette, this is We're Still Here.

Music there from Coalition with Cry. Charlie Laurie with Go Wild. From the album Long Time Leaving, we heard The Slaughter from Krista Couture. And We're Still Here from Diet. Now this is Good Morning Helen with Beyond the Pines.

The Halusa Nation. The human beings. The people. See the spiritual in the natural. Through sense and feeling. Everything is related. All the things of earth and in the sky have spirit. Everything is sacred. Confronted by the alien nation, the subjects and the citizens see the material religions through trauma and numb. Nothing is related. All the things of the earth and in the sky have energy to be exploited. Even themselves, mining their spirits into souls sold. Into nothing is sacred, not even their self. The Ally Nation, Alien Nation.

A Tribe Called Red featuring John Trudell, Lito Pimenta, and Tanya Tagak with Ally Nation off the album We Are the Hallucination. Before that, Yippee from Cherokee Rose and Beyond the Pines from Good Morning Helen. 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
4: 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You can say, I care, I carry Narcan.

considered to be one of the earliest bands to treat a music video as cinematic art, as opposed to just a promotional tool. Duran Duran's also sold over 100 million records, and you might recall their name comes from the 1968 Jane Fonda classic, Barbarella, with Dr. Duran Duran. That's Duran Duran's Free to Love, featuring the iconic Nile Rodgers, a beautiful mashing of worlds and a great way to meet up today on the mainstream. I'm Brett Mabee, and as always, I'm excited that you can join me for some musical adventures. We need good vibes, and this is my little contribution to some of that. But as always, I have a lot more going on, so check things out at mainstreamradio.net. I'll also have details as to how you can listen to the full digital archive, submit music, and ways to dive into even more incredible indigenous radio programming. So again, more details before too long. Sugar Ray Rayford before this half is through. Two new tunes, one of which comes from Mohawk singer-songwriter Derek Miller, and this one from former Beastie Boy Mike D. In fact, I got to take that back. I think once a Beastie Boy, always a Beastie Boy. But it is worth pointing out that this is the third single from Mike D's debut solo album. Over 40 years on, this is his first solo album. In fact, it's his first new music since the Beastie Boys sadly had to disband in 2011. It's a collaborative project built with his sons Skylar and Davis, and for your consideration and approval.

0: mainstream. In that set was also some Stella Standing Bear Shub, and for the first time in the rotation, it was Mike D and a sneak peek of his August release, Thank You, with True Colors. As always, I'm Brett Mabee, and feel free to reach out to me. Tell me what you think about these new tunes. It's the secret spice of the mainstream rotation, and as always, I want to hear from you. So whether you're a professional singer-songwriter, or you just have somebody in your local area that you also think I got to know about, there are a lot of ways to stay in touch. So always feel free to reach out to me at brett@mainstreamradio.net or use the chat feature for more information. In addition, you can also use the website for the digital archive, information about some of the other projects I have going on, and more new features coming soon. So check it out frequently. Sugar Ray Rayford, also one from Seun Kuti and Tom Morello. Later on, Ace and Abby, Gila River resident Iwa, and a new one from Mohawk guitarist Derek Miller. It's a creative polymath getting us back into this block. Tunde Adebempe is best known for being the front man of TV on the Radio, but I'll bet you didn't know that he's also a former animator. Think Celebrity Deathmatch. Also an actor. He was in Spider-Man Homecoming, Marriage Story. He's a stop-motion filmmaker, which makes sense, an illustrator and a painter, and one heck of a rock and roller. From his debut solo album, it's Magnetic, on your new favorite show. I'll be right back on the mainstream.
1: I was thinking.

We're already at the halfway point of the hour, and before recommencing, a shout out to a few friends who are dialed in the KNAU on the FM at 88.7 in and around Flagstaff, Arizona. 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So as always, check out more details. I broadcast 7 days a week, 3 hours a day, so there's never a bad time or place to enjoy some music together. Speaking of which, we're going to hear from the Montreal rockers Engin de Poitrine before this half is through. Also, some Old Crow Medicine Show, one from Aisin Abbey, and this one from a band that formed in 2022, made up of three members from three different countries, including Mongolia, U.S., and Iran. It's the Houseplants from their Equilibrium Deluxe release. It's Into Equilibrium on the mainstream.

Argent des Portraits with Fabian Young on the mainstream. We also heard Ace and Abby's Edge of the Earth. Ewa's Learning to Love Myself. A lot of great lessons in that track found on their Serenade album. Then it was the Houseplants' Into Equilibrium, a recent single that we introduced into the rotation, and a new favorite as well. Thank you so much for spending some of your time with me. I look forward to the next chance we have to do this. And if you just can't wait, the digital archive is available at mainstreamradio.net. But to enjoy this and great radio programming from talented producers all across Turtle Island, check things out at nv1.org. Old Crow Medicine Show before this hour is officially up. And right now it's a June 15th single from the one and only Derek Miller. Turn it up with Out of My Head and let me know what you think about it. In the meantime, be good to yourself and each other. And as always, keep on keeping on with the mainstream. Can

Rodrigo y Gabriela with a track from their newest album, Our Home, and one that's rooted in some Japanese lore as it was inspired by Naoki Urasawa's manga Monster. In fact, Urasawa himself created the artwork and visuals for the official music video of Monster, the track getting us into this hour on the mainstream. No, it's kind of a guego, but maybe Nigyaso, Dotiwate, Eskiasta, Hasaitayan Twas, Knoits, Gi, Hoskawagon, Guahe, Jengwa Ise, Onguenya Eskiasta, Nitne, Oyat, Oyat Niwage Sanote. I'm Brett Maybe, and it doesn't matter what you call me, just don't call me late for dinner. And as always, I'm broadcasting from the beautiful Seneca Nation's Allegheny Territory, as I do 7 days a week, before our time together is through. We're going to be enjoying music from the likes of Jalen Agonda, one of the freshest voices, albeit somewhat retro as well. We'll hear from the UNI as we introduce a new tune from this duo into the rotation, and I'll also tell you about a recent edition of Gyno, where they were my featured guests. Métis singer-songwriter David Morin before this block is through. We'll also hear from Tori Amos, but right now, it is officially that time to introduce a new tune into the rotation. I like to do this about two times an hour, and this one comes from the Cold War Kids. Their newest single, There Goes the Night, was released June 5th. It's a song that was originally written about 20 years ago. Only now, seeing the light of day, it's featured on the 20th anniversary expanded edition of their debut album, Robbers and Cowards. It's There Goes the Night for your consideration and approval. Enjoy yourself and have some fun. You're listening to The Mainstream.

Anin, sending you some indigenous music love from the Midwest. 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

0: Tori Amos with Stronger Together from her Shush album on the mainstream. We also heard David Morin's Fair to Breathe from Every Color, and for the first time, as a part of Cold War Kids' 20th anniversary edition of Robbers and Cowards, that's There Goes the Night that we officially introduce into the rotation. I'm Brett Mabee, and of course, you probably already know that, so skipping all the formalities, let me just remind you that if you're a professional singer-songwriter, I always want to hear from you. 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Box 252, Salamanca, New York, 14779. And I also want to point this out, and I don't know why I haven't been emphasizing this point as much. That's not the only way to get in new music. Now, one of the beautiful things about a national show like the mainstream is the opportunity to connect with audiences and communities all across the globe. So if there are artists that are in your home region that you think really deserve to be featured in a mainstream scene and they're just not quite signed to a major label or anything like that yet, I want to do my small part, and I do mean that humbly. It's a small part that I can play to help amplify the voices of people all over our beautiful Mother Earth. So get in touch with me. 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Before the hour's up, These Sacred Souls, Twin Shadows, and Ghost Keepers coming up in the second half. Right now, we're going to kick things off with a live blues track from Jeremiah Johnson, Whitney Shea, and Ryan Perry. Turn it up with the St. Louis-born Jeremiah Johnson and his Let's Work Together, a great mantra to get us through some trying times as we continue on the mainstream.
1: From Mississippi, Mr. Ryan Perry. 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
2: How y'all doing tonight? All right. 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I said, do you like

0: Dankeschön. All right. Well, we're going to leave it over to my friend, Mr. Ryan Perry, for some great music. So hang out, y'all.
1: Thank y'all so much.
2: Hi, this is Cliff Cardinal from Cliff Cardinal and the Skylarks. And I can't believe we're finally here. But you are listening to The Mainstream on Native Voice One.

I'm Brett Mabee, and as we get going with this hour's half of the broadcast, a shout out to those who are listening in the third largest city in California and the 10th in the U.S. Of course, I'm talking about San Jose and the great listeners on KCXU, LPFM, on the FM dial at 92.7. 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Before we officially part ways, a new one to get into the library from the UNI, that of course is the husband and wife duo of Tadahamura MC Artson and his wife, the Cuban Filipino MC She Rose. They're out with a beautiful new sci-fi concept album, and I want to tell you more about it before we part ways. It's going to be Bad Moves helping to kick off this block, the Washington, D.C. power pop band who recently disbanded in 2025 after a 10-year run. This is one of their latest releases. It came out on Don Giovanni Records, and it's New Year's Reprieve on the Mainstream.

Leila Diane's Dusty Roses from Who's Keeping Time on the Mainstream. Earlier in that set was Ghost Keepers Walking 100 from the Horse Chief War Thief, a really, really fun album. We also heard Twin Shadows' Headless Hero from their Georgie album, and it was one of the last tracks that the Washington, D.C. based power pop band Bad Moves released before disbanding last year. That was New Year's Reprieve, as we reflect on how we're already more than halfway through 2026. It's so hard to believe. And on that note, I'm out. You're always welcome to join me. I love it when you're able to spend a little bit of musical time here on these mainstream airwaves. And we take the challenge of reimagining a mainstream music scene very seriously, albeit in a fun and candid way. So reach out to me. Give me a call, in fact, if there are songs you want to hear here, or just give some feedback. 1-888-362-9970 is the way to do just that. Red Rockers coming up before this hour is officially through. Also, the latest from Steve Lacy. But right now, if you're just now tuning in, you already missed a little bit of my introduction of the You and I. Tarahumara MC Artson, a longtime MC and legend, and his wife, the Cuban and Filipina MC and all-around creative collaborator, She Rose, put out an excellent sci-fi concept album called simply The You and I. 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

National Weather Service in Duluth, Minnesota has issued a severe thunderstorm warning for Price County in north-central Wisconsin, southeastern Sawyer County in northwestern Wisconsin, until 4 a.m. Central Daylight Time. At 2:54 a.m. Central Daylight Time, severe thunderstorms were located along a line extending from Excellent to near Winter to 8 miles northeast of Chippewa Flowage East, moving east at 40 miles per hour. Expected hazards include 60 mile per hour wind gusts. This is a radar-indicated threat. The following impacts are expected. Expect damage to roofs, siding, and trees. Severe thunderstorms will be near Winter around 3 a.m. Central Daylight Time. Other locations in the path of these severe thunderstorms include Park Falls, Fifield, and Phillips. For your protection, move to an interior room on the lowest floor of a building. Repeating, a severe thunderstorm warning has been issued until 4 a.m. Central Daylight Time for the following counties in Wisconsin, Price, and Sawyer.

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One of the earliest indigenous artists to integrate live horns into hip-hop and funk, that's my man Curtis Clear Sky with the Constellations and their recent single We Belong, as we get into this hour right here on the Mainstream. Thank you very much. I'm Brett Mabey, and as always, stick around for the hour if you can, but I'm not going to make you feel bad, or at least I won't make you feel too bad for having to step away on your favorite local airwaves. One of the beautiful things about this postmodern digital age is the ability to take these songs and a whole lot more with you wherever you go. So stick around at least for more details on that. Before we part ways, the seminal Osceola Brothers, based out of Hollywood, Florida, they made quite an impression on the crowd at the Bruce Springsteen Center for American Music on some of the opening festivities that you might recall I told you about. You can check out more information on the website, but in the meantime, we're also going to be hearing from Fairbanks, Alaska singer-songwriter Casey Smith, Miss Grit in this first block, and it's Métis MC Joey Styles, who teamed up with the Juno-winning Northern Cree, one of the most iconic powwow groups all across Turtle Island. This one, You Drive Me Crazy, Indian Girl, goes out to you. So without further ado, turn off your mind, relax, and float down the Mainstream. Enjoy.

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Love's 2026 single GOS, a track that's doing incredibly well on the Indigenous Music Countdown. In that set of amazing tunes, we

Also heard Miss Grit's Stranger, Kumail's Tear It Off featuring Fly Anakin, another artist who we recently got another rotation. And it was a collaboration between Northern Cree and Joey Styles, fusing some fun contemporary sounds with that good old powwow aesthetic. That's You Driving Me Crazy, Indian Girl. That kicked off the set. If you're just now joining, get comp back up at mainstreamradio.net. If you have to step away, guess what? 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It's a somewhat newly redesigned site that's more encompassing of the many projects associated with Turtle Island Tunes, Full Moon Radio, LLC, the parent company of the Mainstream with Brett Maybe, Gyno, and the Soy Caught with Enota itself, or again, the Full Moon Radio. You can find more information about all of this and so much more there. 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One from Vampire Doo-Wop before this block is through. Later on, one of the coolest Cree singer-songwriters, B.B. Buckskin. And we'll also be enjoying tracks from James Blake, Jeremy Parkin in this block. And right now, it's Casey Smith with Can't Pick Up the Phone. I'll be right back in the second half. In the meantime, turn it up and sing along. You're listening

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It's a one-of-a-kind project put on by my friend Gerald, so be sure to give them some love and check out more information online. Again, that's CGR Radio Network for the Blind and Disabled, a truly one-of-a-kind project. I'm Brett Mabee, once again reminding you that you're welcome to stick around for the entire hour. I'll be right back after a track from BB Buckskin. But right now, it's the latest from Muse and their 2026 album, The Wow Signal. It's Muse's 10th release, described as a funkier, French house-leaning track. Enjoy Night Shift Superstar. I'll be back with you one last time. Turn it up and sing along. 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

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We also heard the Hollywood, Florida-based Osceola Brothers with their Remember to Remember, a rock and track that paired nicely with one from Muse. That was Night Shift Superstar that got us into that rockin' set. As always, be good to yourself and each other. 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To have the show carried on your favorite local airwaves, reach out to Nola Daves Moses, the distribution director at Native Voice One. Send her an email at nola@nv1.org. James Blake, Before Too Long. Right now, it's Soul Wax, a band that I have to dive more into just because they're so interesting. They use a lot of modular synth rigs, which still seem a little inaccessible to me. If you have any tips on that, I'm always open. They also utilize synchronized lighting, three drummers, again, all stuff that I really love. And right now, it's their Meanwhile on the Continent that I leave you with on the mainstream.

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considered to be one of the earliest bands to treat a music video as cinematic art, as opposed to just a promotional tool. Duran Duran's also sold over 100 million records, and you might recall their name comes from the 1968 Jane Fonda classic, Barbarella, with Dr. Duran Duran. That's Duran Duran's Free to Love, featuring the iconic Nile Rodgers, a beautiful mashing of worlds and a great way to meet up today on the mainstream. I'm Brett Mabee, and as always, I'm excited that you can join me for some musical adventures. We need good vibes, and this is my little contribution to some of that. But as always, I have a lot more going on, so check things out at mainstreamradio.net. I'll also have details as to how you can listen to the full digital archive, submit music, and ways to dive into even more incredible indigenous radio programming. So again, more details before too long. Sugar Ray Rayford before this half is through. Two new tunes, one of which comes from Mohawk singer-songwriter Derek Miller, and this one from former Beastie Boy Mike D. In fact, I got to take that back. I think once a Beastie Boy, always a Beastie Boy. But it is worth pointing out that this is the third single from Mike D's debut solo album. Over 40 years on, this is his first solo album. In fact, it's his first new music since the Beastie Boys sadly had to disband in 2011. It's a collaborative project built with his sons Skylar and Davis. And for your consideration and approval,

0: little bit of Trixie Mattel helping to bring the first block to an end, found on her Barbara album, It's Stranger, on the mainstream. In that set was also some Stella Standing Bear Shub, and for the first time in the rotation, it was Mike D and a sneak peek of his August release, Thank You, with True Colors. As always, I'm Brett Mabee, and feel free to reach out to me. Tell me what you think about these new tunes. It's the secret spice of the mainstream rotation, and as always, I want to hear from you. So whether you're a professional singer-songwriter, or you just have somebody in your local area that you also think I got to know about, there are a lot of ways to stay in touch. So always feel free to reach out to me at brett@mainstreamradio.net or use the chat feature for more information. In addition, you can also use the website for the digital archive, information about some of the other projects I have going on, and more new features coming soon. So check it out frequently. Sugar Ray Rayford, also one from Seon Cootie and Tom Morello. Later on, Ace and Abby, Gila River resident Iwa, and a new one from Mohawk guitarist Derek Miller. It's a creative polymath getting us back into this block. Tunde Adebempe is best known for being the front man of TV on the Radio, but I'll bet you didn't know that he's also a former animator. Think Celebrity Deathmatch. Also an actor. He was in Spider-Man Homecoming, Marriage Story. He's a stop-motion filmmaker, which makes sense, an illustrator and a painter, and one heck of a rock and roller. From his debut solo album, It's Magnetic, on your new favorite show. I'll be right back on the mainstream.
1: I was thinking

We're already at the halfway point of the hour, and before recommencing, a shout out to a few friends who are dialed into KNAU on the FM at 88.7 in and around Flagstaff, Arizona. 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I broadcast 7 days a week, 3 hours a day, so there's never a bad time or place to enjoy some music together. Speaking of which, we're going to hear from the Montreal rockers Engins de Poitrine before this half is through. Also, some Old Crow Medicine Show, one from Aisin Abbey, and this one from a band that formed in 2022, made up of three members from three different countries, including Mongolia, U.S., and Iran. It's the Houseplants from their Equilibrium Deluxe release. It's Into Equilibrium on the mainstream.

Engin de Portre with Fabi Young on the mainstream. We also heard Ace and Abby's Edge of the Earth. Ewa's Learning to Love Myself. A lot of great lessons in that track found on their Serenade album. Then it was the Houseplants' Into Equilibrium, a recent single that we introduced into the rotation, and a new favorite as well. Thank you so much for spending some of your time with me. I look forward to the next chance we have to do this. And if you just can't wait, the digital archive is available at mainstreamradio.net. But to enjoy this and great radio programming from talented producers all across Turtle Island, check things out at nv1.org. Old Crow Medicine Show before this hour is officially up. And right now it's a June 15th single from the one and only Derek Miller. Turn it up with Out of My Head and let me know what you think about it. In the meantime, be good to yourself and each other. And as always, keep on keeping on with the mainstream. Can't

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Rodrigo y Gabriela with a track from their newest album, Our Home, and one that's rooted in some Japanese lore as it was inspired by Naoki Urasawa's manga Monster. In fact, Urasawa himself created the artwork and visuals for the official music video of Monster, the track getting us into this hour on the mainstream. No, it's kind of a guego, but maybe ni gyaso do utiwate eskiasta hasaitayen toas knoits gi hoskawa go gua he jengwa ise ongwenya eskiasta nitne oya oya ni wage sanote. I'm Brett Maybe, and it doesn't matter what you call me, just don't call me late for dinner. And as always, I'm broadcasting from the beautiful Seneca Nation's Allegheny Territory, as I do 7 days a week, before our time together is through. We're going to be enjoying music from the likes of Jalen Agonda, one of the freshest voices, albeit somewhat retro as well. We'll hear from the UNI as we introduce a new tune from this duo into the rotation, and I'll also tell you about a recent edition of Gyno, where they were my featured guests. Métis singer-songwriter David Morin before this block is through. We'll also hear from Tori Amos, but right now, it is officially that time to introduce a new tune into the rotation. I like to do this about two times an hour, and this one comes from the Cold War Kids. Their newest single, There Goes the Night, was released June 5th. It's a song that was originally written about 20 years ago. Only now, seeing the light of day, it's featured on the 20th anniversary expanded edition of their debut album, Robbers and Cowards. It's There Goes the Night for your consideration and approval. Enjoy yourself and have some fun. 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

Anin, sending you some indigenous music love from the Midwest. 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

Tori Amos with Stronger Together from her Shush album on the mainstream. We also heard David Morin's Fair to Breathe from Every Color, and for the first time, as a part of Cold War Kids' 20th anniversary edition of Robbers and Cowards, that's There Goes the Night that we officially introduce into the rotation. I'm Brett Mabee, and of course, you probably already know that, so skipping all the formalities, let me just remind you that if you're a professional singer-songwriter, I always want to hear from you. 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Box 252, Salamanca, New York, 14779. And I also want to point this out, and I don't know why I haven't been emphasizing this point as much. That's not the only way to get in new music. Now, one of the beautiful things about a national show like the mainstream is the opportunity.

0: 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Before the hour's up, These Sacred Souls, Twin Shadows, and Ghost Keepers coming up in the second half. Right now, we're going to kick things off with a live blues track from Jeremiah Johnson, Whitney Shea, and Ryan Perry. Turn it up with the St. Louis-born Jeremiah Johnson and his Let's Work Together, a great mantra to get us through some trying times as we continue on the mainstream.
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2: How y'all doing tonight? All right. Do you like the blues?
3: Yeah.
2: I said, do you like the blues?
3: Yeah.

0: Dankeschön. All right. Well, we're going to leave it over to my friend, Mr. Ryan Perry, for some great music. So hang out, y'all.
1: Thank y'all so much.
2: Hi, this is Cliff Cardinal from Cliff Cardinal and the Skylarks, and I can't believe we're finally here. But you are listening to The Mainstream on Native Voice 1.

I'm Brett Mabee, and as we get going with this hour's half of the broadcast, a shout out to those who are listening in the third largest city in California and the 10th in the U.S. Of course, I'm talking about San Jose and the great listeners on KCXU, LPFM, on the FM dial at 92.7. If you have to step away from listening on your favorite local airways, as always, get caught back up at mainstreamradio.net or check out this and a whole lot more at nb1.org. You can catch the Mainstream on their live stream every Monday through Friday from 10 a.m. to 1 p.m. Eastern Time. Before we officially part ways, a new one to get into the library from the UNI, that of course is the husband and wife duo of Tadahamura MC Artsen and his wife, the Cuban-Filipino MC She Rose. They're out with a beautiful new sci-fi concept album, and I want to tell you more about it before we part ways. It's going to be Bad Moves helping to kick off this block, the Washington, D.C. power pop band who recently disbanded in 2025 after a 10-year run. This is one of their latest releases. It came out on Don Giovanni Records, and it's New Year's Reprieve on the main.

Leila Diane's Dusty Roses from Who's Keeping Time on the Mainstream. Earlier in that set was Ghost Keepers Walking 100 from the Horse Chief War Thief, a really, really fun album. We also heard Twin Shadows Headless Hero from their Georgie album, and it was one of the last tracks that the Washington, D.C. based power pop band Bad Moves released before disbanding last year. That was New Year's Reprieve, as we reflect on how we're already more than halfway through 2026. It's so hard to believe. And on that note, I'm out. You're always welcome to join me. I love it when you're able to spend a little bit of musical time here on these mainstream airwaves. And we take the challenge of reimagining a mainstream music scene very seriously, albeit in a fun and candid way. So reach out to me. Give me a call, in fact, if there are songs you want to hear here, or just give some feedback. 1-888-362-9970 is the way to do just that. Red Rockers coming up before this hour is officially through. Also, the latest from Steve Lacy. But right now, if you're just now tuning in, you already missed a little bit of my introduction of the You and I. Tarahumara MC Artson, a longtime MC and legend, and his wife, the Cuban and Filipina MC and all-around creative collaborator, She Rose, put out an excellent sci-fi concept album called simply The You and I. 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
1: 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Good morning, listeners. Morning edition starting to wind down here. So if you missed it, oh no. However, you're right on time, actually. That's right, starting up at 7 a.m. We're doing it all over again. Morning edition starting over fresh at 7 a.m. Support for WOJB comes from the individual listeners like you and business underwriters, including Beehive Botanicals in Hayward. 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

0: President Trump is pushing Congress to pass a law that would require showing a passport or birth certificate to register to vote and create strict ID requirements to vote. The rules of the midterms are being rewritten, from redistricting to campaign money. We talk with Ari Berman, who's covered voting rights for years at Mother Jones. Join us.
1: 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After her fiancé sleeps with his celebrity crush, Gail Daughtry journeys to Hollywood to try and sleep with her celebrity pass, John Hamm. 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
2: This is Morning Edition from NPR News. I'm A. Martinez.
3: And I'm Michelle Martin. Good morning. As the dust settles on the U.S. men's team's loss in their home country World Cup, fans of all ages may be asking themselves, why wasn't it enough? The money, the talent, the home field advantage. Why couldn't a country where soccer is the most popular youth sport field a team that could compete with Belgium, a nation a fraction of the size? Bill Hamid is with us now to talk about this. He was D.C. United's legendary goalkeeper. He made 8 appearances for the U.S. men's national team between 2012 and 2020, and he now coaches at the youth and professional levels. He's been where these players are and where their coaches are, too, and he's with us now. Bill Hamid, welcome. Thank you for joining us.
4: Well, thank you for having me.
3: I have to start with what happened at the match against Belgium. It was tough to watch. What do you think happened?
4: For me, honestly, for a team to be top 16 in the world, I have to tip my hat to them. You know, to have gone that far, to have advanced out of your group, won your group, I would definitely say, as an insider, that progress was really made. I definitely would call them winners.
3: Obviously, the elephant in the room is President Trump's intervention in the red card issue. Some people argue that it just changed the sort of the momentum. The U.S. went from being underdogs with international sympathy to underdogs with much of the world against them because of President Trump's intervention. And so the question becomes, does that background noise get to you on the pitch?
4: Bingo, 100%. There was a certain level of like flying under the radar. The eyes are on the Brazils, the eyes are on the Argentinas, the eyes are on the Portugals, with Cristiano Ronaldo being that it may be his last World Cup. And once our president got involved, it kind of shifted the focus to now have all the eyes in the world and to now be sort of demonized in a way. I do feel for the guys.
3: And also, the other question I had is, because Balogun wasn't expected, he was the player who received the red card, the expectation was that he would not play. It wasn't decided until the day before that he would be eligible to play. And I just wondered whether those couple of days not being expected to be in the lineup, would that have changed something for the team?
4: Just in terms of a team perspective, we've grown up our whole lives playing this sport. Your red card happens, you know you're not playing the next game. So you start to mentally prepare from that moment. Okay, now we have to play without this player. You think, okay, Ricardo Pepi's going to step in, and he's probably going to do a great job for the team. He's a great striker. He may be able to change up our game plan in a way where we can do it without Balogun, but now we got Balogun. So it's such a bad stink, in my opinion.
3: Hmm. You could make the case that the momentum of the game against Belgium really shifted after a mistake by the goalkeeper, Matt Fries. He came out of the box. He couldn't get back into the goal fast enough to defend it as a goalkeeper. Yeah. Is that something that kind of strikes you in your gut yourself?
4: Yes. I felt for him in that instance. It's a heartbreaker from a goalkeeper's perspective, and psychologically, I hope that he's going to do okay, because the noise right now is quite loud, not in his favor. It's a popular thing in soccer to say, just looking forward to the next game. And that next match is the catalyst that kind of gets you out of that funk.
3: Women's World Cup is next year. It's 2027 in Brazil.
4: Yes.
3: The American women are so much more dominant internationally than the men have been. Why is that?
4: I would say soccer is little girls' main sport. you see parents more willing to put their young daughters in soccer at an early age, 4 years old, 3 years old. And I have youth girl goalkeepers. Their parents are the most invested in when it comes to, we want you to train our daughter. It's like that all over the country.
3: So before I let you go, what would it take for the U.S. men's team to get to the next level, to get past the round of 16?
4: It's going to take time. We're still youthful when it comes to the real focus and investment in soccer compared to the rest of the world. But the education is also happening from a coaching perspective. So instead of having so many coaches that don't know the game, but your kids are on the field, now we're starting to invest in educating the coaches. So the coaches are now giving these players the right information and the right tools to be able to grow their skill set. And that will grow the national team program on both sides.
3: Bill Hamid, thank you so much for talking with us.
4: I'm so happy that I got to talk to you and see you again.
3: That was Bill Hamid. He's a former goalkeeper for the U.S. men's national soccer team.
2: Broadway is about to sing a different version of this tune. But not that Dolly.
3: Dolly Parton dropped a video Tuesday on social media about a project she's been working on for a while.
5: I can officially announce that Dolly, a true original musical, is coming to Broadway, and you're invited.
2: Broadway has had success with what it called jukebox musicals, big stage shows with songs from the pop charts, sometimes telling an artist's life story.
3: So many of Dolly Parton's songs are already autobiographical. She wrote this one about her decision to go solo and leave her professional partnership with her mentor, Porter Wagoner.
2: Whitney Houston's version made that song iconic, but Dolly Parton wrote it and she sang it first.
3: But she did love Whitney Houston's version, it has to be said.
2: Yeah.
3: But Dolly's song, Coat of Many Colors, was about growing up dirt poor in Tennessee and her mother's creation from a box of old fabric. Mama said.

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1: 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Morning Edition is going to roll on until 8 a.m. Coming up at 8 a.m., it will be time for a local Morning Edition with me, your host, DJ Will, a.k.a. Cloudman. 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All right, listeners, the weather, showers and a chance of thunderstorms all throughout the day today, a high of 76. Tonight, a low of 55. Slight chance of showers develops into patchy fog. Tomorrow, 83, patchy fog, then sunny. Thursday night, a low of 56 and clear. Back to Morning Edition on WOJB, listeners.
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4: I'm Michelle Martin. A lot of kids make paper airplanes for fun, but a group of college students decided to take it to another level. A group of students at the University of Pisa built a paper airplane with a 65-foot wingspan. That's about the size of an actual small plane. A student ran down a ramp holding the giant plane over their head and launched it nearly 200 feet, breaking a Guinness World Record set in 2013. The students said it started as a joke between classes, but then they decided to see what they could really do with a little paper and glue. It's Morning Edition.
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6: It's Morning Edition from NPR News. I'm E. Martinez.
7: And I'm Michelle Martin. Tour de France cyclists will have to deal with yet another day of sweltering temperatures as the race enters its fifth day. Here to tell us more about this is Andy McGrath. He's a freelance cycling journalist who's been published in The Athletic and The Guardian, among other outlets. He's been following the race from London. Andy, welcome. Thanks for joining us.
8: Morning, Michelle.
7: So what are you hearing from riders about the high temperatures? What are they saying?
8: Well, I mean, they're daily doing mile races in these broiling conditions, and it's very unpleasant. One of the outsiders for the race, Tom Pidcock, said that he got through 10, it felt like he got through 10,000 water bottles, that it was like a war zone. He called it ridiculous and the hottest he'd ever raced. And I mean, there's some hyperbole there, but it's very clear that they're not happy, and it makes a hard sport even harder. There's another rider who used to be on the rider union who said that it's unhealthy. It's really time for us all to sit around the table and discuss how we handle this in the future.
7: So, you know, what about that? Have the organizers announced any changes to help these riders endure this extreme heat? Are they doing anything?
8: There have been some minor changes. I mean, the sports governing body, the UCI, has allowed feeding in more places than usual. Normally there's feed zones, but it doesn't seem quite sufficient. The governing body have an extreme weather protocol for inclement or extreme weather they can invoke, and that runs a range from shortening the route to cancelling it altogether. There's never been a Tour de France stage cancelled due to extreme heat, but frankly, I think with every passing year, we're heading closer to that reality.
7: I want to hear more about that in a minute, but before we talk about that, the wildfires in southern France have forced thousands to evacuate, and they also prompted a ban on spectators from one stage of the race. Why was that? Was it that bad on the course? I mean, was the smoke coming all the way to the course, or what? Was there another reason?
8: So to be clear, the wildfires were about 40 miles from the race route. It was more a precautionary measure to allow access for emergency vehicles to the area, but it led to the very eerie spectacle of the tour entering its home country with next to no fans, no party atmosphere, no vibes, that kind of thing.
7: Yeah. So tell me more about what you were starting to tell me about the likelihood that this heat wave could force more changes, like shorter routes or rerouted stages or perhaps even cancellations. What's that conversation like?
8: Well, the Riders Union are in discussion with the sports governing body, with the organisers, to try to come up with solutions. One would be to start stages earlier. They're currently habitually starting at around 12 noon, 1 p.m. and racing through the heat of the day. So a common sense solution would be to start at maybe 9 in the morning, but then perhaps you wouldn't get so many fans, the economic boost that the tour provides to every town it passes through.
7: Well, and before we let you go, only about 30 seconds here, is there a sense that this could affect the future of the tour period? I mean, it doesn't seem like these kinds of intense waves of heat are going to stop occurring.
8: No, this problem will only worsen every July. I mean, that's historically when the tour has always taken place. This is a huge sporting and cultural event in France and the world, but they may even have to consider moving date, the drastic thing, changing it from July to September or even later.
7: All right.
8: I think nothing's off the table.
7: That is freelance cycling journalist Andy McGrath. Thanks so much for joining us.
8: Thank you.
7: This is Morning Edition from NPR News. I'm Michelle Martin.
6: And me, Martinez.
1: 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Morning Edition is starting to wind down. Morning Edition is going to go on till 8 a.m. Coming up at 8 a.m., local Morning Edition. I will be your host, DJ Will, a.k.a. Cloudman. Hopefully you tune in for that. What do we have today? The weather, the big news, of course. 67 degrees at WOJB Studios, overcast with some rain coming down. Today, a high of 76 degrees somewhere in the listener area. Showers all throughout the day with a chance of thunderstorms as well. Keep an eye on the sky wherever you're at, listeners. What do we have? Overall rainfall amounts between a quarter of a half inch possible today. Tonight, a slight chance of showers and patchy fog. Tomorrow, Thursday, a high of 83, patchy fog, and then sunny. What do we have Thursday night? A low of 56 and clear. Friday day, a high of 85 and sunny. Friday night, a low of 60, mostly clear. And then what do we have Saturday? A high of 87 and sunny. Saturday night, a low of 62, mostly clear. Sunday, a high of 91 and hot. Oh no, that's going to be a wicked one. All right, listeners, enough from me and the crystal ball. Let's get you back to the programming here on WOJB 88.9 FM.

0: 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It is going on 8 a.m. It is time for Local Morning Edition here on WOJB. I will be your host, DJ Will, a.k.a. Cloudman, filling up Caroline while she's on vacation. All right, listeners, let's get you rolling here on the news program this morning. 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
1: The Public News Service Daily Newscast, July 8th, 2026. I'm Mike Clifford. It comes down to this: is Kentucky Senator Mitch McConnell on life support or chatting with members of the GOP from his hospital bed? CBS News notes a spokesperson for the Senate Majority Leader John Thune said the South Dakota Republican and McConnell spoke on Monday by phone and had a lengthy and substantive conversation that covered a variety of topics, including national security. One thing is clear, McConnell has been hospitalized since June the 14th. On the same day, emergency medical personnel responded to an unconscious person at McConnell's home. Meantime, as reports circulate about Immigration and Customs Enforcement quietly ramping up arrest efforts across the country, a survey shows how the mass deportation push is impacting Head Start learners in Illinois.
2: The New York Times reports ICE is aiming to arrest about 2,000 people per day, and they're doing it without the visibility of previous operations. Head Start leaders like Lori Morrison Frichtel says impacts from aggressive deportations have been widespread. The organization's latest survey shows the behavioral and psychological toll on both immigrant and non-immigrant kids.
3: Children in our classrooms, anytime they hear a siren or a whistle, have a meltdown because that's a sign that something bad is going to happen. And then if their parent was late picking them up, they lose it because they thought their parent had been captured by ICE.
2: The report of accounts from directors, staff, and parents show how ICE activity has also caused an increase in absenteeism and an erosion in family engagement and routines. Morrison Frichtel emphasizes trauma recovery will require years of ongoing work within Head Start programs and the broader educational system. I'm Judith Ruiz Brand reporting.
1: And Ohio teachers continue to experience job-related stress and poor well-being, according to new data from the nonpartisan think tank RAND. Nanny Ramlagan lets us know nearly 60% of teachers report feeling burned out, compared to 36% of similar working adults.
4: Increasing workloads and long working hours have taken their toll, says Katie Fuller, a fifth grade teacher in the Dayton area. The lack of pay is also a major issue. She adds that for many mid-career professionals, leaving the profession is less likely than someone with just a few years under their belt.
5: Sometimes it just kind of looks like us still showing up, us still loving and pouring into our kids, doing the job, but feeling emotionally drained and overwhelmed and disconnected from joy.
4: While the number of teachers overall experiencing job-related stress has declined since the pandemic, around 18% say they intend to leave their positions.
1: The average base salary for a teacher is slightly more than $75,000 in 2026, compared to six-figure salaries for fields with similar workloads. This is Public News Service. It turns out apartment buildings may be the bipartisan climate solution no one is talking about, according to a new report. The research from the Sightline Institute, a sustainability research and policy nonprofit, finds apartment buildings add housing capacity, which is politically popular right now. They also tend to have lower carbon emissions because nearly 70% of newer buildings run on electricity, making them better for the planet than most single-family homes. Alan Derning is Sightline's executive director.
6: Apartments use less energy. They use less materials. They are much more electrified than houses, and our electric grid is going green pretty fast, moving towards carbon zero.
1: Derning says it's a conservative idea to give property owners more freedom to build what they want on their property. Matt Simon gets credit for the original reporting on this story. Next, state regulators are scheduled to vote today on whether to repeal Arizona's energy efficiency standards. They say companies have already reached efficiency standards on their own. Regulations are no longer needed. Critics say eliminating the standards will reduce investments in clean energy, technology, and increase costs for consumers.
7: The Arizona Corporation Commission has already eliminated a regulation that required regulated utility companies to cultivate at least 15% of their energy from renewable sources, such as solar power. Arizona Public Interest Research Group Education Fund Executive Director Diane Brown says now policymakers want to eliminate standards that have resulted in financial benefits for ratepayers.
8: Arizona's energy efficiency standard has resulted in lower bills for ratepayers and more than $1.7 billion in net economic benefits.
7: Arizona lawmakers have pushed a so-called all-of-the-above approach to energy sources in the state. The legislature did not approve the bill. I'm Mark Moran.
1: Finally, New Hampshire residents are looking to avoid single-use plastic and are increasingly turning to items labeled as compostable. But environmental groups warn they may not be as green as people think.
9: Darby Hoover with the Natural Resources Defense Council says the compostable label doesn't guarantee something is free of toxic chemicals. She says many compostable single-use plastics still contain the same chemical additives found in fossil fuel-based plastics, including substances that could be detrimental to your health.
10: It's what we add to those plastics to make them more durable, to make them more flexible. Those particular additives are the same no matter what the feedstock for the plastic is. And those are the additives we see that have the toxic concerns associated with them.
9: I'm Catherine Carley.
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11: Welcome to 2026 Talks, where we're following our democracy in historic times.
12: That should be controlled by the United States, not by Denmark. And with all the money we spend to help them with Russia, we could remove all of our soldiers out of Europe.
11: At the NATO summit, President Donald Trump is again feuding with Europe over control of Greenland, the share of their GDP spent on the military, and what he describes as a lack of support for America's war with Iran. After that country struck a tanker in the Strait of Hormuz, the U.S. hit sites in Iran and again banned Tehran from exporting crude. Oil prices rose on the news. The White House is again also threatening to withhold anti-terrorism funds from states that do not agree to its drastic voting restrictions. The administration argues they're needed to stop non-citizen voting, but a recent survey of the 2 million names on Utah's rolls found a single confirmed non-citizen registered who had not actually voted. Maryland lawmakers will hold an August special session to consider whether to put a constitutional amendment before voters to allow the state to redraw congressional districts for 2028. Blue state legislators previously opposed Democratic Governor Wes Moore's push for redistricting, but they say that's changed since the Supreme Court decision weakening the Voting Rights Act, which triggered GOP redistricting across the South. Some Nebraskans want to force state lawmakers to respect laws passed by ballot initiative. Legislators have pushed back against voter-approved measures on medical marijuana, minimum wage increases, paid sick leave, and labor protections. Respect Nebraska voters submitted nearly 200,000 signatures for a constitutional amendment, raising the bar for the state house to override such measures. Al Davis is a former state senator and a leader of the group.
13: The problem we face is that lawmakers have been far too quick to override or undermine our votes. The bar needs to be higher. It needs to show more respect to the voters, especially given the immense effort it takes to qualify for the ballot.
11: Democratic Maine Senate nominee Graham Plattner has pulled his ads from broadcast, and he may end his campaign after being accused of rape. Former supporters, including Vermont Progressive Senator Bernie Sanders, are calling on him to stand down. Troy Jackson, a Plattner ally, former candidate for governor, and labor leader, has filed to replace him. While birthright citizenship remains the law, some mixed-status families remain in limbo, especially as the White House ends temporary protective status for hundreds of thousands. Em is a citizen who asked not to be named because her mother is a TPS recipient from El Salvador. She says changes to the program could also force her to leave.
14: My mom migrated here for an American dream, to prosper, while I'm just migrating technically just to be out of this administration's way. It's not fair to me. Any other American child here doesn't have to worry about their parents' deportation.
11: Florida Republican Governor Ron DeSantis' Stop Woke Act may be dead after an appeals court ruling. The bill would restrict how race and gender are taught in Florida colleges and universities, but was found to violate the First Amendment of professors. The decision calls the bill, quote, dystopian and a breathtaking assertion of power. I'm Simone Perez for Pacifica Network and Public News Service. 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
0: Welcome to Local Morning Edition. I'm your host, DJ Will, a.k.a. Cloudman. Thanks for tuning in. If you just tuned in, we did 2026 Talks, and then we also did, Daily Report from Public News Service. All right, listeners, let's fine tooth a little bit, shall we? In spite of everything, never forget the Epstein files. As much as the current administration would love to forget that that exists, and there's a smoking gun in there, of course, so that's why they're not being released fully. An article posted by MS Now, Trump's Epstein crisis hits the Situation Room. Let's take a listen and see what's going on with that. They recently had some hearings on that, so here's an update.
15: Maggie Haberman and Jonathan Swan, the authors of Regime Change, which is one of those books that had many different headlines and excerpts in the New York Times. One was about what seemed like, frankly, a panic inside the White House over Epstein as they failed to control that story. That was a big theme in the first year. Reading from the book, Trump and J.D. Vance, who spent a lot of time on X, and were tapped into a younger and hyper-online portion of the base, were very worried. They urged the White House to change course and to force the DOJ to release more of the files, but there was one major obstacle in the path of the solution. The president himself had no interest in transparency. He wanted the whole Epstein issue buried and snapping at anyone who mentioned it. Maggie, what does the inside story tell us about how concerned Trump was about this issue? That the guy's criticized a lot, the guy's obviously stared down and come back from all kinds of things, and this seemed to be huge, and also tell us about the Situation Room.
16: Sure. So Epstein was one of these issues, Ari, that Trump just, he'd gotten so used to his base listening to him say, what I say is true, what those people are saying is not true. And he just couldn't make it disappear. So he kept calling it a Democratic hoax. It was, it was all concocted. As we say in the book, he didn't want to talk about this at all. He wanted it gone. And so that left his aides, and we're not, I'm not defending this or saying, yes, this was right. I'm just saying this was their view. That left his advisors with the choice of how do we deal with something where the president doesn't want anything out. And that led us to report on a handful of specific Situation Room meetings, the White House Situation Room, which is this, essentially like a no cell phone sanctuary where wars have been planned and discussed, where raids of, Osama bin Laden, where he was killed, was monitored by President Obama. In this case, it became an Epstein crisis comms center, in part because they were worried about leaks. But you had the top levels of the White House, the top levels of the DOJ and the FBI, talking about what their options are. There was this remarkable meeting that we wrote about in August where they were talking about releasing a public-facing website put together by the DOJ of all things Epstein. The question was, what about Donald Trump and things related to Donald Trump? And so one aide had searched Trump's name and up popped this uncorroborated secondhand claim that had been public for a year and a half in an unrelated case, civil case, that Trump allegedly abused some woman's nipples, and the abuse was visible, and they were very swollen and looked painful. And the aide said, this is out there. And the vice president, who wanted everything out, said, I think he'd be fine with it. He'd been accused of worse. And the White House chief of staff said, no, he would not be fine with it. But that was the end of that conversation about this public-facing website that didn't happen. So it was remarkable for the fact that they were attempting very hard to keep this very quiet and private and deal with this situation that only grew bigger, and the fact that because of their own resistance or that every path was blocked by Trump not wanting anything out, this issue has lingered and remained a real problem for them politically, which polling shows, including their own private polling that we lay out in the book.
15: And Jonathan, when you look at that story in your reporting, who was it around Trump and the White House that figured out there's a gap? The gap between what they were willing to give up and the accountability, the demands of their base, was too wide a gap to bridge. I mean, we ultimately got the law because they mishandled it so poorly.
17: Right.
15: That's one of the only issues where the Congress has overridden Trump on a bipartisan basis.
18: Right. Well, many of his senior officials, of Trump's senior officials, underestimated the political potency of Epstein. And to be fair, they had endured all kinds of scandals in their time working for Donald Trump, so you can see why they thought this would blow over. The two people internally who really were most adamant about getting Epstein transparency and putting it out there and trying to get on top of this issue were the vice president, who the White House chief of staff described to others as a conspiracy theorist on Epstein, and Dan Bongino, the deputy FBI director, who in his previous life as a podcaster had talked about Epstein and the need to get to the bottom of it. He was very aggressive internally, and actually we report in the book there was a pretty astonishing blow-up between him and the Attorney General Pam Bondi, and then again him storming out of the White House Situation Room after a meeting with the Chief of Staff. So those two were really the most aggressive, but many of them underestimated it. And you know, the thing we found, which was kind of stunning to Trump's aides, was even this year in their private, you know, in their confidential memos from Trump's chief pollster, it's still popping through in their focus groups. Voters are just bringing up this issue, and they found, Trump's own team found, that it ranks above issues like crime and data centers and some really politically salient issues. Epstein is still cutting through, from their perspective, to an alarming extent.
15: Number one, true. Number two, you got to be really in the weeds to be impressed by that data center comparison, Jonathan. Bigger than data centers. Oh, my. Bigger than data centers.

0: mattered because we saw a reaction from the government. In brief, what does that say to you tonight?
1: It's very gratifying for anyone who believes in the value of journalism that there is still a real hunger. I think it's a hunger for people to understand what's going on, to put meaning around it, to really understand how the country's being run. And we've been overwhelmed by the response to the book.
0: We're joined now by Maggie Haberman and Jonathan Swan, the White House reporters for the New York Times, who I just quoted in some of this lead. They're co-authors of the book I mentioned, Regime Change Inside the Imperial Presidency of Donald Trump. Welcome to both of you. Maggie, when you look at just some of what's going on today, including how President Trump is approaching the world stage, from matters significant like war and NATO to what some would say optional clashes like whether to intervene in the World Cup. What from your reporting, the many sources you spoke to, sort of informs or gives us a lens for what we're seeing?
2: So you mentioned the title of the book as a double entendre. Ariane, again, thank you for having us. We'd actually thought of this title long before Trump went into Caracas to snatch Nicolas Maduro, because it occurred to us early on in the presidency that what we were covering was a form of regime change in our own country, a form of a different kind of American-style democracy. This was not a Democrat to a Republican marginal policy. Trump is expanding executive power in massive, massive, massive ways, sometimes affirmed by the Supreme Court, sometimes not, but he has taken a lot of big swings. And in cases like you just mentioned, for instance, with the revenge prosecutions, the process is actually intended to be the punishment, and we talk about that in the book, number one. Number two, on Iran, he is operating on gut, as you say, in a way that we really didn't see in term one. This was a decision that he made despite the fact that nobody in his government thought it was a good idea. He's now angry. As you say, he didn't make a case to the public about why they should be with him because he believed this was going to end quickly based on a feeling, based on his impulse. And he was very clear about that with people. And you are now seeing the result of that.
0: Yeah. Jonathan, Maggie mentions it, and the book really makes the evidence-backed case that, separate from ideology and red-blue, which we hear so much about, that the second term under this president is experimenting with or ramming home a different way to run the federal government. That structurally, in terms of where power operates, how little can really meaningfully be done at the cabinet or expert level without the president, at least on his chosen issues. Can you tell us more about that? Because it is distinct from so much of the ideological discourse around Trump.
1: Yeah, I mean, it's a very complicated story, and there are so many elements to it. But I'll just give you one example from you mentioned it in your introduction. We've all sort of memory hold Doge. You know, we've sort of forgotten about Doge. But for a few months last year, Trump essentially appointed Elon Musk as a sort of co-president, the richest man in the world, who had not divested from any of his business interests, who was placing people throughout the government. And yes, he didn't, you know, a lot of the stuff that he wanted to do didn't get done, but I'll just give you one example of something that did get done. And again, people don't really even talk about it anymore. It's been, you know, consumed with so many other issues. USAID, a government agency designed to help the world's poorest people, foreign aid, set up by Congress. They just shut it down. They didn't talk to Congress. They didn't talk to anyone. They just shut it down essentially over a weekend. Musk did. Rubio, the Secretary of State, wasn't even really that involved in that. He had to take over the remnants of USAID. Most of its functions have been disappeared. You know, the sort of the dregs of it has been absorbed into the State Department. That's one example. I could go through, you know, endless examples. But the macro story is Congress, an entire branch of government last year, led by Republicans, essentially just ceded the field. And so that, as a check on Trump, just essentially evaporated. You're seeing a little bit of it now come back with the Senate, but, you know, only a little bit. And the only institution that the Trump team have really respected and not, you know, defied or tried to bulldoze is the Supreme Court. But at the lower court level, they've ignored tons of rulings. You know, people have documented this in the immigration space in particular.

0: people have been languishing in these detention centres, not getting hearings. And so it's not just that he's ignoring or bulldozing norms. They're actually really stretching the law in very significant ways.
1: Again, an article posted by MS Now. And you heard him say there, they haven't really touched the Supreme Court. They don't have to. The checks are clearing. The Supreme Court is already bought. Just saying, listeners. I'm just saying the quiet part out loud. What do we got? 821 at WOJB. This is Local Morning Edition. I'm your host, DJ Will, a.k.a. Cloudman. The big news, of course, U.S. launches strikes on Iran. Trump says the ceasefire is over. An article posted by MS Now. Breaking news, listeners, just developed overnight. Take a listen.
2: Is the ceasefire done? Is the MOU dead?
3: That's a very interesting question. To me, I think it's over. I don't want to deal with them anymore. They're scum. You know what scum is? They're scum. They're sick people. They're led by sick people. And they're vicious, violent people. And if they had a nuclear weapon, they'd use it. As far as I'm concerned, it's over.
4: That was President Trump just moments ago in Turkey saying the ceasefire with Iran is over amid renewed fighting in the region. Good morning. Welcome to Way Too Early. I'm Ali Vitale on this Wednesday, July 8th. And we're going to start with that breaking news overseas because there are growing tensions across the Middle East this morning after the U.S. launched a new round of powerful strikes against Iran. More than 80 sites were targeted, including Iranian air defense systems and radars, in response to Iranian attacks on three commercial vessels transiting the Strait of Hormuz. U.S. Central Command released this footage late last night as U.S. officials called the Iranian attacks, quote, unwarranted, dangerous, and a clear violation of the ceasefire agreement. Now, before those strikes took place, the U.S. Treasury Department also reimposed sanctions on Iranian oil. That move caused oil prices to jump yesterday. Overnight, Iran responded by targeting U.S. military sites in both Kuwait and Bahrain. Iranian leaders warned the country would take whatever measures it deems necessary, they said, in retaliation to the new U.S. strikes, raising new fears that the repeatedly violated ceasefire could collapse and reignite a wider regional conflict. I want to go right to the ground in Ankara, Turkey. Pentagon reporter for Politico, Paul McCleary, is there. Paul, the president now saying that the memorandum of understanding is off the table. The ceasefire, to his mind, is over. At another point then, during that brief Q&A, he said they can keep talking, they can keep negotiating. So where do things actually stand?
5: That's a great question. I mean, this took everyone by surprise. We figured Trump would come here and complain about Greenland, complain about Spain, things like that. But we didn't really expect him to say the ceasefire was over here. As far as he was concerned, it was over. But the fighting last night and yesterday was more intense than we've seen in the last couple of weeks. Like, there's been attacks back and forth, but for over the last few weeks. But for Iran to hit U.S. military sites and then those large U.S. airstrikes, and the president to say this today, this kind of turns everything on its head and really raises questions about how long this is going to go on and what comes next.
4: This is basically 30 minutes old since the president said that in his mind the ceasefire is over, but I wonder if you're hearing anything from your Pentagon sources back here in the U.S. and then on the ground in Turkey, how the president's comments have sort of rippled through the NATO gathering.
5: Yeah, I mean, everyone, as you said, it just happened. So everyone's kind of scrambling to figure out what comes next, what this actually meant, if Trump is doing what he often does and just kind of says things that come to the top of his mind, or if this is a real change in policy. It looks like a change in policy. I mean, this was, I think, a statement that he had thought about, and I don't think it was off the top of his head. And it seems that the United States still has aircraft carriers in the region, all the air wings from the when the war started in February. So the United States can ramp it up again and keep it going for weeks or months if that's what it's going to be. And the Iranians have shown that they can take these hits, absorb these hits, and keep firing off missiles and drones. They don't seem to be deterred by the U.S. air power.
4: What is the thing that you will be looking for, or the person that you will be looking at, as we try to figure out, and I think you're right to point it out this way, if it's just the president talking in the public view and saying bombastic things, which frankly he has both online throughout this process and of course in person at various events, whether it's that or if this is a more substantive change in policy, which would effectively mean, to my mind, that the U.S. is now back at war with Iran.
5: Yeah, I mean, this raises issues even for NATO, right? I mean, Trump has been complaining that NATO didn't help. Although, the United States launches war without consulting allies, or as Mark Rutte said, NATO Secretary General, over 5,000 sorties took off from European air bases. So this puts new pressure on the alliance between the U.S. and NATO. But I would look at more flights from the United States of weapons and aircraft. I mean, there's already, as I said, aircraft carriers there. So we have the tools in place now to keep the fighting going. But there's going to be need to be resupply of missiles and weapons and things like that. So I would take a look at U.S. air bases and seeing those transport planes come over to the Middle East to resupply and for potential uptick in fighting again.
4: It's important as we try to figure out what does come next. But let's focus on NATO itself, because you brought up the NATO Secretary General, the ways that he has tried to navigate this tense relationship with Trump at times. But throughout this gathering, really, alliance members have been largely working to showcase how they are stepping up their defense spending, aiming to address a long-held grievance of President Trump. The president, however, is continuing to criticize NATO while on the ground in Turkey, even reviving his threats toward Greenland. Watch.
3: That's what hurt my relationship with NATO, because Greenland doesn't help Denmark. Denmark doesn't spend money to really help Greenland, but it's an important part for the United States, and it's surrounded by China ships and Russian ships, and that's not going to happen. The ships, it's not going to happen. It was Greenland that, and it continues to be, that should be controlled by the United States, not by Denmark. And when they wouldn't go along with it, and with all the money we spend to help them with Russia, and we don't have to spend any money, we could remove all of our soldiers out of Europe. Because as you probably noticed, Europe's a very different place than it was 20 years ago. A lot different, much different, much different. And they better be careful with immigration and energy. If they're not careful with those two things, you're not going to have a Europe anymore.
4: And the Danish leader in response has vowed to defend Greenland, saying the Arctic island is, of course, not for sale. So even as Trump is reviving that old Greenland grievance, he's also speaking yesterday about Russia's war in Ukraine, repeating his claim that the conflict does not affect the United States, as NATO leaders in Turkey focus on support for Kyiv. Watch that.
2: Russia-Ukraine. Did Putin seem open to any concessions that he had?
3: I just don't want to kill people. You know, it doesn't affect the United States. When Biden was here, he gave them hundreds of billions of dollars worth of equipment. Now I sell equipment for, you know, fair price, full price. And I sell it not to Ukraine, I sell it to the European Union. They pay us. But with me, it's not anything to do other than I'd like to save lives. You have 25, 35, 30. One time it hit 41,000 a month. Souls. They're dead. They leave their mother in Ukraine. They leave their mother and father in Russia, Ukraine. They wave goodbyes. And a week later, they're dead. It's crazy. And I would like to see. It doesn't affect us. It's really, you know, it's far away. It affects Europe much more. We're there to help Europe. But it doesn't affect the United States. We have an ocean in between. But, you know, it's just, I can't stand watching what's happening. And I've seen the battlefields. They send me pictures. I actually want to say, don't send them. They repeat. This man right here sends me pictures. Feet accept. And I said, Pete, you know what? It doesn't help to look. I've never seen anything like it. It's a carnage. And it should stop.
4: The president is set to meet this morning with Ukrainian President Zelensky, and Trump will also sit down with Syria's president before holding a press conference and later returning to Washington, D.C. And so, Paul, we're going to hear more from the president several hours from now. We'll end up seeing what we see at that point. But as we focus on the ways that he's talking about Ukraine and basically putting both physical, geographical distance between the conflict and the United States, but then he's also saying it's Europe's problem, except for the fact that the security guarantees of NATO make it all of NATO's problems. And so how are those comments now being received for an alliance that Trump has frankly tested very in very real ways over the course of the last year?
5: Yeah, I think allies here were really ready and waiting for the president to say things just like this. Folks that spoke to before the summit, and then even over the last 2 days, foreign ministers and defense ministers from different NATO countries were waiting for the president to criticize them criticize spending, you know, complain about their lack of help in Iran. So they're kind of ready for it. You know, and the numbers that Trump is quoting there from the Ukraine war, those are all Russian casualties, the 35 to 40,000 a month. Those are all Russians. And so the numbers are even higher when you include the Ukrainians. But this was a pretty good news summit the first day before the president arrived. You know, Europe had committed to billions more in defense spending. They'd already spent over 200 billion more over the past 2 years or so. But they knew that the things were going to change when the president came. And I would imagine that when he speaks later this afternoon in local time, we're going to hear more on Greenland, more complaints, you know, probably threats of taking it by force or buying it, more complaints over the war in Ukraine and how it's not our problem, which of course it is. European countries are buying American weapons and sending it to Ukraine. So the United States, Trump says we're not involved, we are involved. We're selling weapons to Europeans to give to Ukraine. So we're the arsenal. The United States remains the arsenal of the Ukrainian military in a lot of ways.
4: And what viewers are seeing, Paul, is the class photo at NATO. The president, of course, standing there next to the NATO Secretary General. I also believe he's standing next to the UK Prime Minister Keir Starmer. That's who it looked like to my eye. We will, of course, keep our focus there if anything comes of it from an editorial perspective. But just watching the body language of these European leaders, as they expected what you were talking about, Paul, which is basically a tough road with the president likely lashing out on any number of subjects and watching that then bear out. Of course, the way that Mark Rutte has dealt with the president, he has very much chosen the praise approach to try to placate the president anytime there's complexities in the relationship. I mean, they had a full-on policy debate about everything from Greenland to Iran in full view of the cameras like 45 minutes ago. So how has that approach actually borne out on the ground?
5: I'll be in there a second. Allies understand what Rutte's doing and what he's trying to do, but they also think maybe he's taking it a little bit too far at times, right? I mean, yesterday he did an interview with Politico, and Rutte basically said Trump was right about everything. You know, everything from Iran and from Ukraine, all his policies are correct. And so that rankles the alliance a little bit. People are really loath to say it out loud with a name attached, but they don't like that he's kind of going all in and just kind of saying yes to everything that the president wants. But Rutte's point, I think, here would be that he kind of has to do this. The alliance needs the United States. He has to try to keep the president happy. And I think they're kind of just gaming out for the next several years of this administration to try to get to the end and see where they are in the next 2 years.
4: We will see where we are in the next few hours, let alone the next few years. Pentagon reporter at Politico, Paul McCleary, thank you so much for joining us.
1: Again, an article posted by MS Now. U.S. launches strikes on Iran. Trump says the ceasefire is over. So the war that was been over about 30 times by CNN's own count has now started back up again. Well, listeners, I don't think we're going to get the FIFA Peace Prize next year. Ah, dang, I really wanted it to. What do you think the odds are, though, that on Saturday or Sunday we're going to be told we're going to be close to a peace deal again? Because that's what happens most Saturdays and Sundays since March, right? All right, listeners, like I said, I'm not a betting man usually, but I'd bet on that. What are we going to do now? The other big rumors or the big news, I guess everybody's trying to confirm this and trying to find out more about it. Mitch McConnell remains hospitalized as questions swirl. It has been more than 3 weeks since Mitch McConnell was hospitalized after paramedics responded to a cardiac arrest call at his home. Since then, the 84-year-old senator has not been seen or heard from publicly. Interestingly enough, when the GOP claimed to talk at him, they did not say they talked with him. They said they talked at him. Just like Trump was saying he talked at Roosevelt, right? You can't make this up, listeners. It's happening in real time. Take a listen. Keep up with all the BS flying around and out the nation's capital.
6: It's been more than 3 weeks since paramedics administered CPR on a person experiencing cardiac arrest at Senator Mitch McConnell's home, according to dispatcher audio. That very same day, the senator was hospitalized. And since then, since June 14th, Mitch McConnell has not been seen or heard from publicly, and rumors are flying. Staffers for the 84-year-old Kentucky senator have declined most media inquiries and given few updates. Today, Senate Majority Leader John Thune and his deputy John Barrasso said in separate statements they had spoken with McConnell by phone, but they didn't elaborate on his condition or prognosis. McConnell announced last year he'd be retiring in January 2027, so this is his last term. He's not running for re-election. But even if he departs his seat early, for whatever reason, Kentucky Republicans have put into place a plan to make sure they hold it. So back in 2021, the Republicans in the state legislature passed a law saying that if a senator died or left office, the Democratic governor, Andy Beshear, would have to appoint someone from the senator's own party to replace him. Then in 2024, they took away Beshear's power to replace outgoing senators altogether, mandating a special election instead, though it remains unclear if Beshear would actually follow that law or challenge it. Barbara Boxer serves four terms as a Democratic senator from California, and she joins me now. It's great to have you on. I know you worked in the Senate, obviously, where Mitch McConnell was. I want to just start by your understanding, because I've covered politics for a while. It does seem like it happens fairly often now that a member of Congress, House, Senate, Republican or Democrat, has some medical issue and just kind of disappears for weeks with no explanation. And I understand the imperative for privacy, but it does seem that if you're in one of those offices, there is a little bit of a requirement for some public communication about your condition. Do you think that's fair?
7: Chris, I think you're way too soft on this issue. This is a public office. You know, you're very sweet. This is a public office. We don't work in the private sector. And you need to just get out there with the truth. And I am stunned at what has been going on. And I don't think that the people should stand for it. If we have to pass some kind of rule of the Senate, if you're gone more than a few days, you better explain yourself. I remember when I was running for the Senate while I served in the House, I missed several votes because I was campaigning. I had to be honest. And if people were annoyed with me, I totally got it. But, you know, Patty Murray recently broke her ankle. She's in the Democratic leadership. She's from the state of Washington. And she immediately, as soon as she could, got a picture of herself with a funny message, a T-shirt, and showed her leg. This is what it's about. And so, I don't understand it. It's awful and it's wrong. There's a public service of being paid by the public. And, you know, if you were in the private sector, you'd have to report to your CEO if something happened to you. Well,
0: right.
7: The people,
0: right.
7: They're the
0: right.
7: CEOs of America, you know, so get with it. It's wrong. I don't care who you are.
6: You know, one of the other reasons I want to speak to you, someone who I have a lot of admiration and respect for, is that you served for four terms in California, and then you stopped. You said, I've done enough. That's a precedent I feel like maybe more people could take up. You know, Mitch McConnell was, I guess, 78 when he ran for re-election. There are senators who run for re-election at 78, and they run for at 80, at 82. And you know, I think there is a real feeling in America that there's a kind of gerontocracy thing happening here. And you start to run up against these real thorny medical issues and questions of incapacitation that are difficult for everyone.
7: Yes, and of course you can get sick when you're young. So I don't like ageism, but I do think there's a point at which you did say goodbye. Now, I went through such a difficult time when I talked to Senator Feinstein when she was just going downhill, and I was asked to talk with her to really encourage her. What an incredible legacy she had, and it was being destroyed because, you know, people would just see her going downhill. She got really mad at me when I called her. And she said, this is my work. This is my calling. And, you know, if Mitch McConnell were to call me, which he won't, I would tell him what I told her. A, there's life after the Senate. B, it feels good to get out when you still, you know, you're functional. And do something else and help other people. And, yeah. I couldn't succeed with Diane. I tried. It didn't work.
6: There's also here the context of the power play here. I don't think anyone is necessarily, I don't think Kentucky would be a swing state in a Senate election. I think it's largely expected to be safe blue.
7: Yeah.
6: But, you know, the Republican state legislature has gone to incredible lengths to make sure that the Democratic and democratically elected statewide governor of Kentucky, Andy Beshear, who's in his second term and is quite popular, it's not like he's some fluke, right? That he doesn't get to do the thing that other governors before him would have been able to do, which be to appoint a replacement if McConnell had to leave the term early for some reason.
7: I call that an abuse of power. I think it's very disrespectful to the people who elected Andy Beshear, and I hope the people there wake up and vote for Democrats and walk away from this party. That's all about power, all about secrecy, you know, all about taking a wrecking ball to everything we've held dear. So, yeah, I mean, these things are all converging as we get to the midterms, and we should think about all of them.
6: One more question, because you mentioned this, just to go back, you mentioned the point that you can get sick at any age, and that's a really important reality, and sadly one that I think a lot of us, as we get into our 30s and 40s, encounter. Tom Keene, who is not at all an old man in any way, took a leave for what he said was depression. He came back and he explained it. But again, he was gone for 40 days, 50 days, something like that. No explanation. Nothing from his staff, sort of, we'll tell you when we get back. I mean, this was even longer than the McConnell thing. I've never seen anything like it. For an unexplained medical absence, like he was building up for some big reveal at the end of it. That was a strange one, wasn't it?
7: It's weird. And I think his speech was odd. You know, if I had that situation, first of all, I never would have handled it that way. But if I did make that mistake, I would get literally... not literally, figuratively, on my hands and knees and say, I really owe you an apology. I was so embarrassed. I didn't want to talk about it. I feel terrible.
6: Yeah,
7: I think
6: right.
7: He should be run out of office on a rail. Run out of office on a rail. Again, he missed all these important votes. He kept his pay. He traded stocks on and on. Something is rotten, and rules have to change. It wasn't that way when I was there. I'll be honest. It wasn't. It's gotten awful.
6: All right, former Senator Barbara Boxer, good to talk to you about this tonight. Thank you.
7: Nice to see you, Chris.
1: Again, an article posted by MS Now. Rumors are flying. Mitch McConnell remains, quote-unquote, hospitalized as questions swirl. 3 weeks since he's been in the hospital at 84 years old. Listeners, I mean, I just really... Weekend at Bernie's is the only thing that pops in my head right now. It really does, because I can't believe it. I really just can't believe it. The amount of things that are going on the daily here that I have to report to you. I'll give you a little food for thought, though. I was looking for this article yesterday, and yesterday in my research, I came across a headline on Yahoo News with a Do Not Use tag on it, so somebody kind of goofed up there, but it was looking back at the accomplishments of Mitch McConnell in past tense. I'm not much of a conspiracy theorist, but I'm going to keep it real with you, listeners. I have my doubts as to whether or not that man is actually a part of this world anymore. That's my personal opinion. I could be wrong. I probably am wrong. I have been wrong before. I will be wrong again. On somewhat local news here now, a big kind of thing going around the whole country here. What to know as ticks spread to new regions and bring new threats. It's summertime and the ticks are out in full force. It's a really bad year for it. While in certain parts of the country, ticks have long been an issue, they're now spreading to new regions and bringing new threats. So the old ticks you know have new tricks. Take a listen here and see why this is kind of a big deal, because they are marching towards us every day, listeners. They are coming up from the south, and it's a new strain.
8: Summertime and ticks are out in full force. While in certain parts of the country, ticks have long been an issue, they're now spreading to new regions and bringing new threats. William Brangham has the latest.
9: For many years, ticks have been viewed as a menace because they sicken us with Lyme disease. About 500,000 Americans get Lyme every year, and it can cause serious, sometimes lifelong health problems. But now, ticks are infecting us with some different ailments, including one called alpha-gal syndrome, which can give humans a dangerous allergy to red meat and to dairy products. For the latest on these tiny blood-sucking terrors, we turn to Holly Gaff. She's a mathematical ecologist who studies ticks at Old Dominion University. Holly, thank you so much for being here. The CDC says that so far this year, ER visits for tick bites are way above normal, almost going back. They haven't seen it this bad since, I think, a decade ago. Do you have a sense as to why we are seeing such a busy start to tick season?
10: And that's a great question. I think tick populations are extremely complex in understanding where they are. There's certainly been a big tick year starting off. I'm really curious to see how it's going to go through the rest of the season, whether we've just jammed them all in the first part of it, but they are up. They are up in a lot of places. I think there's a couple complicating factors of the combination of a very cold winter, which is kind of contradictory to what people would think. They think cold should kill a tick. But honestly, the cold probably killed some of the things that they would have fed on instead of you and me. So they're kind of, I jokingly call them hangry ticks at this point that are up and they haven't found food until they find us.
9: Great. That's just way to give us some summer terrors as an army of hangry ticks out there. Are there more regions of the country, different regions of the country that are more vulnerable to this explosion of ticks?
10: Yeah, so I think the best way to understand the explosion of ticks as well is also these particular ticks, these Lone Star ticks, really like to feed on white-tailed deer. And so as white-tailed deer populations continue to explode, the ticks that come with them do. We've also built and moved into the exurbs and the suburbs and the areas. We like a little bit of forest around us. And so we've moved to them and we've created the buffet for these little, as I've described them, hangry little ticks.
9: So Lyme disease has been the principal problem as far as human health. Is that still the principal concern?
10: It's a mixed bag. I mean, Lyme disease is nothing to be trivialized at all in all of this. I think it's just the recognition of this newer ailment of alpha-gal syndrome that is coming along. Lyme disease has been moving south, but it's definitely been more in the Midwest and Northeast. And so, but alpha-gal and Lone Stars are moving north. So everything is moving every direction. And I think there's a whole bunch of other tick-borne diseases that also are smaller numbers of cases, but certainly of concern for those who are impacted by that.
9: So specifically about that alpha-gal syndrome that you're talking about, that is something you get from a tick that causes an allergy to meat and dairy products, to red meat. Is that correct?
10: Yeah, that is correct. So the saliva of a Lone Star tick in particular and some other tick species around the world have a sugar that it will basically expose you to the alpha-gal protein, or pardon me, carbohydrate. And so it's a delayed allergy. It's a very bizarre series of steps in the immunology of the human and all non-old world primates, actually, that can have the alpha-gal allergy that can be triggered from this exposure. Again, it depends on your genetics, so not everybody's going to have this immediately after being bitten by a Lone Star, but certainly a lot of folks have.
9: I see. So for people who are hearing about this, might be not familiar with how to protect themselves, what are some basic guidelines of how to keep ticks off you?
10: I think the best bet is to be aware that you are looking and you are, trying to find them before they find you. So stay, if you go outside in areas that will be infected with ticks, and that'd be anywhere that you see a white-tailed deer, that's a great indicator that ticks will be nearby. You definitely want to stay on trails if you're hiking or in your own backyard. Be aware when you're going near wooded areas where there'll be more ticks. And so being aware to where to look on your body, check yourself, check your children, check your pets. If you do want to use chemicals, there are some things like DEET that will deter them some. I always recommend permethrin as well, if you are willing to use that on your shoes at least. That can kill the tick as it comes across that. But it's just, nothing will beat checking yourself for ticks consistently while you're outside as well as when you get back inside.
9: I mean, I know you're not a doctor, but I know given your exposure and your expertise, you must have done this a million times. But if one gets through those defenses and is stuck in you, there seems to be so much misinformation out there about how to get them off. I've read petroleum jelly, burning them with matches, nail polish remover. What is the best way safely to get a tick out of you?
10: The best recommendation, CDC recommendation, World Health Organization recommendation is to get a pair of tweezers if possible and pull the tick straight out. Just, it does not want to be irritated out of there. I mean, all the other techniques that you're talking about will probably do more harm to you. But if you get a pair of tweezers, put it flat against your skin and pull straight up. Don't twist, don't crush the tick. And your whole goal is just to get as much of the tick out as possible. First, I would say also wash the area. Don't panic. It is disconcerting to find one, but the sooner you get it out, the better, because the longer you wait to do anything else, the more exposure you are to both the saliva for alpha-gal as well as all the pathogens it could be transmitting.
9: All right, that is Holly Gaff of Old Dominion University. Thank you so much for your expertise.
10: Thank you.
1: Again, an article posted by PBS NewsHour, What to Know as Ticks Spread to New Regions and Bring New Threats. That's right, the old tick bites that we do get every summer up here in the northern part of Wisconsin. Well, like I said, the old ticks are getting new tricks and new strains of ticks. Lone Star ticks are transmitting something known as alpha-gal syndrome, which can make you allergic to meat and dairy products. So if you enjoy your steak, you might want to put on some bug spray before you head out in the woods, listeners. Again, I can't find any reports of them being this far north, but they do march this. They're on the move, I'll put it to you that way. And we both know ticks don't really care about the winter. So keep an eye on all of your bugs, listeners, your bug bites. If you have a bug bite and you have a bad reaction, head into the hospital. Don't be afraid to do that. It's always good advice. What are we going to do here now? Something else a bit local here. Digital price tags are rolling out at Walmart, and there's growing concern over so-called surveillance pricing. Walmart denies it's changing prices as shoppers stroll the aisles, but some states are starting to pass laws banning personalized pricing. What is personalized pricing? Take a listen here, an article posted by NBC News. Again, those digital price tags you see at the local Walmart here, well, they're all over the place now, and see why that might be a problem, according to some people. Take a listen here on WOJB.
11: As Walmart announces price cuts on thousands of items this summer, there's growing concern over a separate move, adding digital price tags across their stores by the end of 2026.
12: So I know you guys have been hearing about this.
11: Some consumers fear those dynamic in-store tags mean companies could use their personal data to tailor prices.
12: They can change these whenever they want to.
13: I'm like, did they change because I walked up?
14: Well, you guys are not worried enough about dynamic pricing.
11: Walmart denies the tags are being used for surge pricing, adding it doesn't have the ability to change prices as customers are walking through the store, saying it's all to help workers with efficiency.
15: Instead of us spending hours changing the prices, we can spend hours helping the customers.
11: And a retail expert tells us even if the tech to personalize prices is available, it might not be used.
16: People know what the prices are, and so when they see it online and then they go into a store the next day and it's totally different, that's not going to leave them feeling good about the brand as a whole, and grocers know that.
11: Still, anxiety over so-called surveillance or algorithmic pricing is surging after several high-profile incidents online. Earlier this year, the New York Attorney General demanded grocery delivery app Instacart explain whether it was using personal data to set prices after a report found it charged some users up to 23% more for the same items. Instacart responding in a press release saying it would end what it calls item price tests and pledge the same prices for all customers shopping at the same stores. Then in April, a man sued JetBlue, alleging the airline used customers' internet history and demographic info to charge different fares. After seeing a since-deleted exchange on X where JetBlue recommended using incognito mode to get lower ticket prices, JetBlue saying the post was a mistake from an employee and that it does not use personal information or web browsing history to set individual pricing. The FTC said last year, broadly, personal data can be frequently used to set individual prices, according to initial findings.
17: You can really learn so much about somebody and what their habits are, what their preferences are, and ultimately use that to set prices.
11: While there is federal legislation proposed to stop this, some states aren't waiting. At least 24 states are considering laws on the topic, with Maryland, Connecticut, and New York all passing surveillance pricing bans in the past few months. And surveillance pricing isn't the only AI pricing controversy. A federal lawsuit filed last month alleges roughly a dozen California gas station chains, including Walmart, used an AI software that allows, quote, competitors to pool confidential data and generate prices, which the plaintiffs argue is price collusion and violates state antitrust laws. Calibrate Technologies, the company behind the tech, says it disagrees with the allegations in the lawsuit and that it will serve its customers with lawful, innovative fuel pricing technology. Walmart says it will respond to the lawsuit in court. At a time when consumers are watching prices closely, concern growing that the prices may be watching them too.
18: That's just so ominous sounding, Brian, who's joining us now. For the most part, companies seem to be saying, you know, no, we're not doing surveillance pricing. But then you're also kind of hearing the argument that, hey, maybe dynamic pricing could actually, more of that could help customers.
19: Yeah, and I think, Hallie, we also need to remember that companies right now, even with paper signs, are changing their prices all the time. Some of these companies that are doing this dynamic pricing are arguing that in many cases they'll be able to give customers a discount. Let's say during off hours, that was the case for Wendy's, where you recall there was a similar backlash to what we're just talking about right now. But, of course, the question is big data in this era of AI using personal data to determine what those prices are? That seems to be the bigger issue here in 2026. And again, one that it's not sure every consumer is going to be down for. I don't know about you. Certainly when you look at those price tags at the store, you might not be comparing them on a daily basis, but it has consumers thinking, maybe I should pay attention to see if the they're trying to pull a fast one on me, if you will.
18: It's just fascinating. Brian, thank you very much for that reporting. It's one to watch for sure as this moves forward, this idea of surveillance pricing and what's going on there. Appreciate you, Brian.
1: Again, an article posted by NBC News, Walmart digital price tags collide with anxiety over quote-unquote surveillance pricing. What do you think about that, listeners? If you went to the local shop here and you picked yourself up a case of soda and it was $12 and later on the day you go back and it got a little bit cooler and the day it's not as hot, and let's say the price dropped down to $11, would that really irritate you? Just because you know that the pricing is changing based on factors like the time, the weather, or crowd size? That's what dynamic pricing is supposed to be. Again, we can't confirm that's what's going on, but that's a lot of people are alleging that these price tags are going to lead to eventually. On a hot summer day, the price of water might jump up. That would be a bad thing, I would think, right, listeners? What do we got here? An article posted by Wisconsin Public Radio. The author being the Associated Press. Wisconsin Supreme Court refuses to release voter records sought by conservative activists. The liberal-controlled court ruled 5-2 on Tuesday that the records are not public and should not be released. Again, an article posted by Wisconsin Public Radio by the Associated Press. Let me paraphrase for you listeners here on WOJB. The Wisconsin Supreme Court on Tuesday rejected an attempt by a conservative activist to obtain guardianship records in an effort to find ineligible voters in the presidential battleground state. The case has been winding its way through the courts for years and stems from attempts by conservatives to overturn President Joe Biden's victory in Wisconsin over President Donald Trump in 2020. Here's what to know. A conservative activist brought the case. The case tested the line between protecting personal privacy rights and ensuring that ineligible people can't vote. Former travel executive Ron Hauer and the group he leads, the Wisconsin Voter Alliance, or WVA, brought the lawsuit in 2022, alleging that the number of ineligible voters doesn't match the count on Wisconsin's voter registration list. The lawsuit doesn't specify how many people could be affected. Hauer asked the state Supreme Court to rule that counties must release records filed when a judge determines that someone isn't competent to vote so that those names can be compared to a voter registration list. Hauer's attorney, Eric Cardle, argued that privacy concerns could be balanced with the public's right to access government records by redacting, identifying, or sensitive information on the forms. But the attorney for Walworth County said those seeking access to the records wanted to cross-check eligible voters against the names of those registered. Again, an article posted by Wisconsin Public Radio. That will do it for Local Morning Edition. I have been your host, DJ Will, a.k.a. Cloudman. Thanks all for tuning in. Democracy Now! Coming at you here on WOJB. 88.9 FM, WOJB, Reserve, Wisconsin. 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

0: New York, this is Democracy Now.
1: Let me be as direct as I can. Did Graham Platner rape you?
2: By definition, yes.
0: His accusations of rape, Graham Platner, Maine's Democratic nominee for the Senate, has lost all major endorsements, from Senators Bernie Sanders and Elizabeth Warren to the national and Maine Democratic parties. But he's yet to drop out of the race. What happens next could determine who controls the U.S. Senate. We'll go to Maine for more. Then the NATO summit is underway in Turkey, following years of pressure from President Trump. NATO countries are pledging billions in new military spending.
3: Last year, European allies and Canada spent nearly 20% more on core defense than they had the year before. And the trend continues.
0: We'll go to Ankara to speak with journalist Ruth Michelson. Her latest piece for The Guardian, Turkey intensifies crackdown on public life in run-up to NATO summit in Ankara. And finally, Sudan. We look at the role of the United Arab Emirates in fueling Sudan's devastating civil war.
4: Over a year of open source and on-the-ground reporting unveils the depth of meddling by other countries in this bloody conflict. Our investigation shows how a Middle East power and an American partner is pouring fuel on the fire.
0: We'll go to Nairobi to speak with journalist Julia Steers. Her new documentary, Inside the Secret Network Fueling Sudan's War. All that and more coming up. Welcome to Democracy Now!, democracynow.org, The War and Peace Report. I'm Amy Goodman. The United States has renewed its attacks on Iran with multiple explosions reported in southern regions, including the port city of Sirte, Keshem Island, Bandar Abbas, and Kharag Island. U.S. Central Command said the strikes were in response to Iranian attacks on three commercial vessels that were transiting the Strait of Hormuz. In response, Iran's military pledged a crushing response soon after. Air raid sirens sounded in Bahrain and Kuwait as U.S. military sites came under Iranian drone and missile fire. The U.S. strikes came hours after the Treasury Department revoked a temporary sanctions waiver that allowed Iran to sell oil on the open market. That led to a surge in oil prices and a steep decline in Asian stock markets, which shed more than $700 billion in value during a broad sell-off. President Trump has declared the ceasefire deal with Iran over, condemning Iran's leaders as scum and declaring negotiations with them as a waste of time. Trump was responding to a reporter's question at the NATO summit in Ankara, Turkey.
5: Is the ceasefire over? Is the ceasefire done? Is the MOU dead?
6: That's a very interesting question. To me, I think it's over. I don't want to deal with them anymore. They're scum. You know what scum is? They're scum. They're sick people.
0: NATO Secretary General Mark Rutte praised the most recent U.S. attacks on Iran, calling them absolutely necessary, while telling Trump, quote, I'm with you. Rutte's attempts at flattery came after Trump castigated NATO allies for refusing to aid the U.S. and Israel in attacks on Iran. Trump also lashed out at NATO leaders for rejecting his efforts to claim Greenland, and he refused to rule out additional U.S. troop reductions in Europe. Meanwhile, Trump announced he would lift U.S. sanctions on Turkey that were imposed in 2020 over its purchase of a Russian air defense system. Trump made the announcement ahead of a lavish state dinner hosted by the Turkish president, Recep Tayyip Erdogan, whom Trump praised as a great leader and Turkey's biggest asset. This comes as the mayor of Istanbul and other Turkish politicians, civil society figures, and journalists remain jailed on politically motivated charges. Defense Secretary Pete Hegseth has canceled plans to visit Israel for talks with Prime Minister Benjamin Netanyahu and Defense Minister Israel Katz. The Pentagon cited the renewed U.S. attacks on Iran as the reason for Hegseth's change of plans. He'd been scheduled to discuss Israel's objections to President Trump's plans to supply Turkey with F-35 fighter jets ahead of the NATO summit. Netanyahu made the rounds on U.S. media outlets to criticize President Trump's friendship with Turkish President Erdogan.
7: Turkey is a great country, but it's governed by a man who calls openly for the annihilation of Israel. He occupies half of Cyprus, a NATO country. He's threatening Greece, another NATO country. And he talks openly about conquering Jerusalem.
0: Meanwhile, the Wall Street Journal reports U.S. Central Command, or CENTCOM, is considering abandoning military bases in Gulf nations, including Bahrain, Kuwait, and Saudi Arabia, to be replaced with new bases in Israel. This comes after Iranian attacks earlier this year caused damage to at least 20 U.S. bases across the Gulf. This is former CENTCOM commander, retired General Frank McKenzie, speaking in a recent webinar.
8: No one in their right mind would ever put the CENTCOM forward headquarters, 100 miles away from Iran. Yet that's where it is.
0: In Gaza City, an Israeli strike on the Sabra neighborhood Tuesday evening killed Palestinian aid official Mohammed al-Wahidi, along with a taxi driver and two children, 10-year-old Hamza al-Deri and his 8-year-old brother Fadi. Al-Wahidi was director of public relations for the Egyptian Relief Committee in Gaza and had just organized a public screening of the Egypt-Argentina World Cup match. Israel killed him less than an hour before kickoff. Since October, when Israel agreed to a so-called ceasefire, it's killed at least 1,027 people in Gaza, including 258 children. Here in New York, pro-Palestine activists rallied outside the United Nations on Tuesday to celebrate the cancellation of a planned visit by Israel's far-right National Security Minister, Itamar Ben-Gvir. He'd been scheduled to lead an Israeli delegation to the UN Chiefs of Police summit, but pulled out under pressure from human rights groups who urged an investigation into Ben-Gvir's crimes against New Yorkers, among other demands. Democracy Now! Spoke with Nas Issa, a member of the New York City branch of the Palestinian Youth Movement.

0: Texas, immigration and civil rights advocacy groups are demanding an independent investigation into the fatal shooting of Lorenzo Salgado Araujo, a Mexican father who was killed by ICE during an attempted arrest in Houston on Tuesday morning. Araujo's son, Ronaldo Salgado, said in a statement his father was driving to work and was in Magnolia Park, a historically Latino neighborhood in Houston, picking up workers in the area when ICE agents targeted him. His son added, quote, "My father's been in this country for nearly 35 years, working in construction to provide for myself, my two brothers, and my mother. My father did not deserve this," he said. ICE claimed it has, in previous shootings, that Araujo had attempted to drive away, ramming an agency vehicle when he was shot in the abdomen. This is Cesar Espinosa. He's executive director of FIEL, a Houston-based immigration advocacy group.
1: We are calling for an independent, fully independent investigation from the authorities. We are calling for transparency from ICE, and we are calling for justice for this person. ICE does not get to be judge, jury, and executioner whenever they want to.
0: Advocates are also demanding the release of video footage. Lorenzo Salgado Araujo's fatal shooting came on the six-month anniversary of the ICE killing of Renee Good in Minneapolis. Deaths in ICE custody also continue to rise under President Trump's second term in office. In the latest reported case, Adrian Adrianus Florian, an 85-year-old man from Germany, died in late June while hospitalized in Texas. According to immigration researcher and data analyst Austin Kocher, ICE had transferred Florian to the hospital in November over signs of dementia and other health issues. He was then pronounced dead June 24th after about 10 months in ICE custody. He's at least the 21st person to die in ICE custody this year alone. And more immigration news, the GEO Group, one of the nation's largest for-profit private prison and immigration detention contractors, has agreed to pay a fine of more than $100,000 in a landmark case over the company's abusive and dangerous treatment of immigrant workers detained in at least five of its California ICE jails. The case had been ongoing for more than 4 years. A French court Tuesday upheld Marine Le Pen's embezzlement conviction, but cleared the way for the far-right leader to run in the 2027 French presidential election. Le Pen announced her candidacy just hours after the court upheld her conviction for misappropriating EU funds to pay for National Rally Party staff. Le Pen was ordered to wear an electronic ankle monitor. A racist anti-immigrant National Rally Party is currently leading in the polls with less than a year before centrist French President Emmanuel Macron steps down. This would be Le Pen's fourth bid for the French presidency. In Colombia, President-elect Abelardo Espriella has suspended the transition process with outgoing Colombian President Gustavo Petro after Petro accused the right-wing candidate of fraud in the June runoff election. Leftist candidate Ivan Cepeda has also expressed concerns of fraud and accused Espriella, who has dual U.S.-Colombian citizenship, of working for the Trump administration.
2: The U.S. authorities must clarify whether Mr. Abelardo de la Espriella has been or is an agent or collaborator of the DEA, the CIA, or any other U.S. security agency. This status would call into question his suitability to be the Colombian head of state, guarantor of our sovereignty, and of course, guardian of the political constitution.
0: Ivan Cepeda narrowly lost the election to Espriella, who's backed by President Donald Trump. Cepeda has urged supporters to engage in civil disobedience to pressure Espriella to renounce his U.S. citizenship and stop the persecution of his opponents. In China, at least 21 people are dead after heavy wind and rain triggered a landslide in the western province of Gansu. The disaster was caused by the remnants of Typhoon Maisak, which spawned rare tornadoes in central China, leaving tens of thousands of people displaced from their homes. In the Pacific, recovery efforts are underway on Guam and the northern Marianas Islands from severe damage caused by a Category 5 equivalent typhoon that made landfall Monday. In France, more than 10,000 people have been ordered to evacuate their homes as a fast-moving wildfire sweeps across the foothills of the Pyrenees Mountains. Firefighters are also battling blazes in Portugal and Spain and Greece and the Balkans. Here in the U.S., more than 1,200 firefighters are battling the Babylon Fire, which has consumed over 100,000 acres, becoming the largest wildfire in Utah in nearly a decade. According to Climate Central, July is the hottest month for most of the United States, and it's getting hotter as the planet warms. U.S. cities have seen average temperatures rise by more than 2.5 degrees since the 1970s. And a top attorney at ExxonMobil is joining the Trump administration. Robert Levy, executive counsel at the fossil fuel giant, recently announced he's retiring after 17 years at ExxonMobil and will join the Justice Department's newly renamed Energy and Natural Resources Division. It was previously the Environment and Natural Resources Division. In November, Levy was one of a few major oil company executives to attend the COP30 United Nations climate talks in Brazil, where he promoted the continued burning of fossil fuels.
3: Crude oil and hydrocarbons are going to play a critical role in everybody's life for a long time to come.
0: In response, Robert Weissman, co-president of Public Citizen, wrote, quote, "Big Oil's capture of the U.S. government is now complete. The Justice Department, that should be fighting to protect clean air and water and avert catastrophic climate change, will now work on behalf of polluters to advance the poisoning of people and the planet," unquote. And those are some of the headlines. This is Democracy Now!, democracynow.org, The War and Peace Report. I'm Amy Goodman. In Maine, Democratic nominee for Senate, Graham Plattner, is yet to drop out of the race, despite losing all major endorsements, from Senators Bernie Sanders and Elizabeth Warren to California Congressmember Ro Khanna. The chair of the Maine Democratic Party and other party leaders posted a statement calling on Plattner to drop out. Under state law, Maine's Democratic Party can name a replacement for Plattner on the November ballot if he withdraws from the race by next Monday. The outcome of the election could determine the balance of power in the U.S. Senate. Calls for his withdrawal follow serious allegations of sexual assault made by Maine resident Jenny Rasico, first reported by Politico Monday. Rasico says she met Plattner in 2000.

0: I was like, okay, I feel like I've said this enough times. Like, he's not listening to me or he's not hearing me. And I looked at him and I remember this very specific look in his eyes. And I could smell alcohol and I was like, this is different. He is heavily intoxicated. Like, and that blank stare was kind of like a photographic memory that, I still have of that night. And his... that was me recognizing what the situation was. And this wasn't just like, oh, hey, somebody showed up and I'm going to tell him to go home. Like, he was heavily intoxicated, had intentions with me, and wasn't listening when I said no. I evaluated my safety. Like, a drunk person who's blackout drunk is in my home, has these intentions with me, you know, has already caused this amount of destruction and not listening to me. And so I basically felt safest just complying.
1: Is there any way that he thought this was consensual or no? Just because...
0: I don't believe that you can think that that scenario was consensual. You have to understand that that wasn't, when somebody is repeatedly... I mean, when somebody in the middle of it says, don't touch me, like, that's obviously not consensual.
1: Let me be as direct as I can. Did Graham Plattner rape you?
0: By definition, yes.
2: Graham Plattner has denied the allegations. This is a video he posted Monday afternoon.
3: I wanted to directly address the troubling, serious, and false allegations against me. Any accusation of non-consensual behavior is categorically false. We are taking the time to reflect on the best path forward for the state that I love, the people that I love, the movement I belong to, and the goal of defeating Susan Collins.
2: On Tuesday night, the executive director of the Maine Democratic Party, Devin Murphy Anderson, said Graham Plattner's team had been trying to influence how the party might proceed if and when Plattner drops out of the race.
4: Unfortunately, Graham Plattner's team has repeatedly reached out to us in an attempt to put their thumb on the scale of what this process looks like. We have repeatedly reiterated to Graham Plattner's team that they have no role in determining our next Democratic nominee for the U.S. Senate, nor in determining what this process looks like. We have also reiterated that Graham Plattner must drop out of this race so that Democrats in Maine can focus on defeating Susan Collins this November.
2: For more, we go to Maine, where we're joined by Amy Fried, Professor Emerita of Political Science at the University of Maine. She writes on Maine and politics on her Substack, Political Sightlines. Her latest piece headlined, After Plattner Withdraws, What's Next? So, Professor Fried, thanks so much for being with us. You say after he withdraws, are you confident he will? Talk about that, and then who are the various candidates who are being talked about?
5: Well, we can't be absolutely certain that Plattner will withdraw. It is up to him. However, I think there's been enormous pressure since, as you pointed out, he has lost all of his endorsements, and I think he'll find it very difficult to go forward, really, to raise any money, which, interestingly and ironically, was the reason that Janet Mills cited for her dropping out. And I think that there has been, over time, some pulling back from him, from some Maine Democrats, starting with the sexting allegations and then the initial abuse story that the New York Times had, because those were issues that were more recent than some of the previous sorts of things. Plus, they involved behavior rather than merely words.
2: So,
5: as to your question about... Go ahead.
2: Talk about what happens next. I mean, this is extremely new. Maine has not dealt with this before. Very few states have. And so talk about the schedule and then why this is so significant. I mean, whoever this Democratic candidate is takes on Susan Collins. But like your background there, where you're sitting, Maine is a blue state. It has voted for the presidential candidate from 2000 right through to Kamala Harris. Susan Collins is a Republican senator. It is a

0: key decider, that position of who will control the Senate. So start with the calendar of what next Monday he would have to pull out by, and if he doesn't, his name will remain on the ballot.
1: Right. There's no way to force Plattner off the ballot. He has to make the decision. Otherwise, the only way that a nominee can be replaced is if they're seriously ill or passes away, something like that. But he would have to make the decision by Monday. And then there's 2 weeks for the main Democratic Party to pick someone else. And they have yet to develop a process. But the leadership of the main Democratic Party has said that they plan to have something as inclusive and transparent as possible. Now, what exactly that will look like is unclear at this point. And I don't think they're going to release a plan until Mr. Plattner drops out, should assuming that he does. But various things that I've heard floated include things like some caucuses or even some kind of convention, which perhaps could be in person or maybe virtual. But it's a very complicated logistical matter, really. How do you bring people together? Are there spaces available in the main summer when we have, many tourists visiting? How can this be accomplished?
0: Of course, there are comparisons made to what happened when Joe Biden announced Kamala Harris would replace him. The concern that people felt that they didn't have a role in choosing who would be the Democratic candidate. If you can talk about who the possibilities are at this point.
1: Well, the names that I've heard floated the most are individuals who ran for governor recently. The primary for the Maine governor was the same day as the Senate primary, so it wasn't very long ago. And the top finishers that are closest to Plattner and have the most credibility, probably more broadly with the electorate, include Troy Jackson, who is from a working class background. He was a logger and he was the Senate president. He was very much supported by Maine labor unions. And then also Shannon Bellows, who's the sitting Secretary of State.
0: Just to be clear, Troy Jackson ran to be the Democratic nominee for governor in Maine and lost in the primary to Hannah Pingree. So far, he's the only possible replacement to Graham Plattner, who's filed paperwork to formally explore a bid for the Senate. I wanted to go to an ad released by his campaign for governor.
2: I'm a logger from Allegash. In 98, we were getting squeezed by greedy billionaires trying to replace us. So we blocked the border. When they arrested us, they thought they'd won. But I was just getting started. For 20 years, I fought against the corporations and Republicans who've been holding us back in Maine. I'm Troy Jackson, and I'm the only Democrat for governor endorsed by Bernie Sanders. And my only special interest is you.
0: So that's Troy Jackson. And one of the issues that has been raised is the issue of the movement, which is definitely pulling away, to say the least, from Graham Plattner. But the positions he took on different issues from, Medicare for all, endless wars, these kinds of issues, if you could address that and then go on to other candidates.
1: Sure. Those are very important issues, and they're important in Maine. They're important in other states. And I think those are good messages to take to the general election. There's also been, I think, increasing knowledge about the damage that Susan Collins has done. She's run for a very long time in positioning herself with this moderate, centrist, bipartisan brand that just doesn't seem to hold up very well when she has a record of voting 95% of the time with Donald Trump last year.
0: If you can talk about her role in the Supreme Court and Trump's nominees for the Supreme Court, particularly Brett Kavanaugh.
1: Absolutely. there was enormous amount of organization when she was deciding whether to support Brett Kavanaugh to try to dissuade her from doing so. And she took that vote before the last election, before the last Senate election in 2020, where she was reelected. But at that time, she said that she believed that Justice Kavanaugh would not vote to overturn Roe. Now we have that in the rearview mirror, and we know that he did indeed do so. So it, you know, casts a lot of questions on her credibility, her judgment, whether she was even being honest about it. And she has supported many other federal judges who Trump has nominated as well. And they're part of the situation as well. So I'd say that Collins is vulnerable, and she was vulnerable in 2020. That's a long, complicated story as to how that turned out. But going forward, I think that her seat is still at risk with the right candidate. And it's just enormously important for control of the Senate. Also, if Plattner stays in, there's money that will flow elsewhere, national money that was going to be spent in Maine on the Senate rate from both sides is not going to probably be spent here. And it, instead, it'll go against Democratic candidates in other swing states. So it has implications not only for control of the Senate, which is itself enormous, but also on other Senate races that could be winnable by Democrats.
0: Let's go to Sheena Bellows. She is the Secretary of State for Maine. This was her ad for governor.
3: Growing up in Maine, like so many families, we didn't have it easy. We didn't have running water or electricity until I was in the fifth grade, but somehow my parents never made us feel poor. My dad was a carpenter who worked hard to support us. My mom worked factory jobs, making light bulbs and Christmas wreaths. My parents taught me that if you want something, you work hard. No shortcuts, no excuses. And while we're paying our taxes or helping our parents measure out their medications, our country is being demolished by a greedy, unelected billionaire who thinks his dollars are more powerful than our voices. Right now, we need leaders who will meet the moment.
0: So that was Sheena Bellows. If you can talk about her campaign and what it would mean if she were to run.
1: Secretary Bellows has a really long history of doing a number of different things in Maine. She was very active in a number of rights organizations. She was at one time the head of the Maine ACLU. At another point, she was the head of the Maine Holocaust and Human Rights Center. She worked a lot on the marriage equality campaign, so she's very active in LGBTQ plus rights. And she, you know, was elected to the legislature. And then she's been serving as Secretary of State. She made news a couple of years ago nationally because a case came to her challenging the eligibility of Donald Trump on the ballot under 14th Amendment insurrection grounds, and she ruled that he was not eligible. That, of course, was overturned by the Supreme Court, but it was a kind of major decision that she made, I think, based on the evidence before her and the legal briefs before her. So she's been a very, very stalwart advocate for voting rights. And I think she has a lot going for her as a potential candidate
0: as
1: well.
0: And finally, in this last minute, there's Dr. Nirav Shah. There's, of course, there's the governor who suspended her campaign as Graham Plattner was crushing her in the Democratic primary for Senate, Governor Janet Mills. If you can talk about, as you all move forward, what would it mean if Plattner stayed in the race?
1: If Plattner stayed in the race, I think it would be extremely difficult to beat Susan Collins. I think there already were a number of people who were feeling like maybe they couldn't support him after the abuse allegations. They might not have voted for Susan Collins, but they might have sat it out instead. And I just don't think that he's going to have a path forward. His numbers in polling went down significantly after the sexting and the initial abuse story.
0: And it doesn't look like he will, based on the video that he put out. But we'll continue to follow the story. As some say, as goes Maine, so goes the nation. Amy Fried, professor emerita of political science at the University of Maine. She writes on Maine and politics in her Substack, Political Sightlines, her latest piece, After Plattner Withdraws, What's Next? Coming up, we go to Turkey, where the NATO summit is underway. Stay with us.

0: Greed by Sweet Honey in the Rockin' a Firehouse Studio. This is Democracy Now!, democracynow.org, The War and Peace Report. I'm Amy Goodman. We turn now to Ankara, Turkey, where the NATO summit is on its second and final day. President Trump's dominated the headlines by restating Greenland should be controlled by the United States, denouncing European allies and declaring the ceasefire over with Iran, while calling Iran's leaders scum and a cancer. NATO Secretary General Mark Rutte praised the most recent U.S. attacks on Iran, calling them absolutely necessary, while telling Trump, quote, I'm with you. Rutte's comments came after Trump castigated NATO allies for refusing to aid the U.S. and Israel in attacks on Iran. Ahead of the talks, Rutte praised NATO members who've committed to spending at least 5% of their gross domestic product on their militaries, a key demand of the Trump administration. Trump, meanwhile, refused to rule out additional U.S. troop reductions in Europe. But earlier today, he did praise Turkey's president, Recep Tayyip Erdogan.
1: I like Erdogan. I'll tell you, I like President Erdogan. He rolled out the red carpet. He's terrific. You know, he could have gone into the war. A lot of people saying, like with Bibi, I like Bibi. I think Bibi was a terrific wartime prime minister. But Bibi said rough things yesterday about Turkey and Erdogan. And I said, you know, I spoke to him. I said, he could have gone into the war because he doesn't like Israel much, and he doesn't like Bibi much, and he didn't go because of me. And this is a military power. Millions of soldiers. Turkey is very strong.
0: On Tuesday, Trump announced he would lift U.S. sanctions on Turkey that were imposed in 2020. Over its purchase of a Russian air defense system, Trump made the announcement following a lavish state dinner hosted by Turkish President Erdogan, whom he called Turkey's biggest asset. This comes as the mayor of Istanbul and other Turkish politicians, civil society figures, and journalists remain jailed on politically motivated charges. Ahead of Trump's visit to Ankara, Turkish police detained more than 100 protesters as they marched to demand Turkey's withdrawal from NATO.
2: NATO's crimes around the world are apparent. They have also committed numerous offenses in Turkey, orchestrated coups, and have bases here. And now, shamelessly, they are being hosted in Ankara. I am here today to protest because I cannot accept this blow to my honor. NATO is a very big criminal organization.
0: For more, we go now to Ankara, Turkey, where we're joined by Ruth Michelson, journalist based in Istanbul. Her recent piece for The Guardian headlined, Turkey intensifies crackdown on public life and run-up to NATO summit in Ankara. Talk about what's happening in the street and also people's view of NATO and what's happening right now.
3: Well, I mean, I think it's clear here in Ankara and in Turkey more broadly, this NATO summit is not taking place in a climate of freedom. We saw in the 2 weeks leading up to this summit happening, authorities in Ankara arrested over 200 people in dawn raids. There were members of that group that were arrested that Human Rights Watch pointed out. The authorities have given no clarity about what warranted the arrests, what warranted the accusations that went along with it, that those arrested had links to terrorism. Things that we do know about at least one of the people who was detained is that he's a prominent LGBTQ journalist. He's the head of an LGBTQ rights organization. There are others who were part of that group of detained people who are environmentalists. So that really calls into question the rationale for this huge number of arrests. There has also been a protest ban enforced in Ankara, and that is a protest ban that extends even to leafleting. So in a way, it's remarkable that there are people that still went out to protest. There were protests on Sunday here in the Turkish capital, about 100 people arrested at those protests, not the MPs that were with them, but 100 other protesters, and then more arrests from anti-NATO protesters yesterday. And so, I mean, the overall picture is one where this is a Turkish administration that wants us to, or wants the world really, and Turkish citizens to focus on Turkey's foreign policy successes or achievements and not what's happening at home.
0: Talk, Ruth, about Turkey's and Erdogan's diplomatic and militaristic interests here, particularly with its geographic position, sharing a border with Iran, with Syria, its proximity to Russia and Ukraine. And President Trump now talking about lifting the ban on Turkey getting F-35 jet fighters.
3: Well, I mean, this is something that we've been hearing throughout the summit, is that Turkey has this indispensable place in NATO, second largest army in NATO. Erdogan, when speaking earlier, spoke about the work that, Turkey is doing in Ukraine to support President Zelensky and to support Ukraine, including weapon sales. And, you know, this is something that we've heard emphasized a huge amount from international leadership here, that praise for Turkey's role in NATO, and then aversion when asked about whether that means that they would say anything about what's happening domestically in the country. I mean, you mentioned it in the introduction to your program. The mayor of Istanbul is in prison. We heard NATO Secretary General Mark Rutte mention this earlier this week. Lots and lots of praise for Turkey, for Turkish weapons and defense production, which is enormous. But also at the same time, talking about, really saying he thinks that the right to demonstrate is very important when asked about Turkey's human rights record, but really not wishing to be drawn on it any further. A coalition of U.S. senators like Jean Shaheen and Dick Durbin, who were here speaking earlier today, and mentioning that there is what they described as widespread concern in Congress about Turkish democratic backsliding, but then again emphasizing Turkey's hugely important place in NATO, especially in light of Trump's demand that other NATO allies step up production to 3.5% of GDP. So the focus here has been about Turkey's essential role in all of this, role in NATO, ability to manufacture weapons, but as I say, a real aversion to talking about what is happening outside of the summit itself.
0: The significance of what's happening right now, President Trump calling the Iranian leaders scum and cancer and resuming attacks, basically saying the ceasefire is off, and Rutte's support for this, what this means and where the other countries stand.
3: Right. We also heard Erdogan's praise for that, too. He praised Donald Trump after Trump made those comments and talked about my friend Donald Trump, who's taken decisive action on Iran. Trump's comments, obviously, about what's happening with the memorandum of understanding with Iran, really throwing a huge amount into question. I mean, he said some contradictory things in that statement. On one hand, he's saying the deal is over. There's no point in having these talks that were supposed to happen after Ayatollah Ali Khamenei's funeral that is due to conclude tomorrow with his burial in Mashhad. There were meant to be talks about Iran's nuclear program that were meant to take place afterwards. But then Trump also saying that he would task Steve Witkoff and Jared Kushner with that they would have some discussion about whether these talks would continue, but that really he's the decider. And so I think there is this possibility, really, that things will return to this kind of strange stalemate where we see both sides firing one another, as we saw during the negotiations around the MOU. But that is also a stalemate that can't go on forever. That also resolves nothing. And of course, it still means that every time that Donald Trump says things like this, that calling Iranian leaders scum, issuing these threats, that there is likely to be some response. And so it really sort of extends this uncertainty to a pretty dangerous new place when you hear comments like that.
0: In the last 30 seconds, what do you think the international media is missing? I mean, from the perspective of media in the United States, we hear nothing about the protests and the arrests of hundreds of people in this lead up to the NATO summit and President Trump's presence there.
3: And I think the other thing that we probably shouldn't lose sight of overall is that the mayor of Istanbul is in prison. Those are on charges that where it's been widely questioned about how politicized those charges may be. And that, you know, this talk of democratic backsliding, that has a real tangible thing in the sense that an elected leader is in prison while this is going on.
0: Ruth Michelson, journalist based in Istanbul, Turkey. Her recent piece for The Guardian, will link to it at democracynow.org. Turkey intensifies crackdown on public life in run-up to NATO summit in Ankara. Coming up, we go to Nairobi to talk to journalist Julia Steers. Her new documentary, Inside the Secret Network, Fueling Sudan's War.

0: Love by the Sudanese musician Sinkane. This is Democracy Now!, democracynow.org. I'm Amy Goodman. As we turn to Sudan, where the UN High Commissioner for Human Rights, Volker Turk, has warned another humanitarian catastrophe is unfolding in Sudan's besieged city of El Obeid. The UN Human Rights Council held an emergency session last week as fighting intensified between the Sudanese army and the UAE-backed paramilitary rapid support forces, or RSF, which are vying for control of the North Kordofan state capital. UN experts have urged the international community to prevent widespread atrocities similar to what was witnessed in El Fasher after it was seized by the RSF. Already, UN fact-finding missions have documented summary executions, abductions, torture, and sexual violence in Kordofan. Over 11,000 people, including more than 5,500 children, have been displaced from El Obeid in the last 2 weeks, according to Save the Children. And in the United Kingdom, a top human rights investigator said the British government was uniquely positioned to stop a genocidal massacre carried out by the RSF in Sudan's El Fasher, but failed to do so over economic interests and diplomatic ties with the United Arab Emirates, which is accused of backing the RSF. Nathaniel Raymond of the Humanitarian Research Lab at the Yale School of Public Health submitted testimony to the UK Parliament detailing his team's efforts to warn of the threats. This is a portion of his comments.
1: I will speak personally and I will speak bluntly. My outrage at institutional failure in the face of preventable genocidal killing, I see as a duty to stay angry as the obituary and the memorial for these people. They deserve someone to be angry for them.
0: We turn now to a new investigation from Lighthouse Reports, Evident, Sudan War Monitor, and Der Spiegel that has uncovered how the United Arab Emirates supports a secret network of military training camps for the RSF that enables them to continue their deadly war in Sudan. This is a clip from the documentary called Inside the Secret Network, Fueling Sudan's War. In this clip, journalist Julia Steers of Lighthouse Reports is at the border of Libya and Sudan reporting on the UAE-backed RSF training camp, supported also by the Libyan National Army, or LNA, a militia in eastern Libya.
2: Analysts say that weapon smuggling at this border has surged by up to 3 times pre-war levels. And it's not just a trafficking route.
3: We're on patrol about 50 miles south of Kufra, and they want us to go back to the checkpoint, but we know that there's an RSF camp about 30 miles in that direction. And even though they say there's nothing going on out here, we actually saw on satellite images as recently as a couple days ago that there is activity over at the camp.
2: Equipment and troops from this training camp have been linked to critical RSF battles back in Sudan. With the help of the LNA, the RSF has set up training camps and staging sites to prep weapons in this part of the desert. We found 4 previously unidentified training camps across Libya. Libyan authorities want these operations to stay in the shadows, but RSF soldiers are posting from Libya on social media.
0: For more, we're joined now from Nairobi, Kenya, by the award-winning journalist and documentary filmmaker you just heard, Julia Steers, producer and correspondent on the documentary Inside the Secret Network, Fueling Sudan's War. Also the correspondent and producer of the Al Jazeera Fault Lines and Lighthouse Reports documentary released earlier this year, headline No Exit from El Fasher. So let me ask you, Julia, first, the latest where the UN High Commissioner for Human Rights, Volker Turk, warned another humanitarian catastrophe is unfolding in Sudan's besieged city of El Obeid. What do you know and what is fueling this?
4: So what we know is that the RSF, the Rapid Support Forces, and the Sudanese Army are fighting for control of El Obeid, which, as you said, is the capital of the North Kordofan region. They have been really brutally, both sides have been launching drone attacks against civilians for the last few weeks, and that's been intensifying. And there is concern now that the RSF could be about to launch a ground offensive, which, of course, is very similar to what we saw during the siege of El Fasher in Darfur. For the city of Belfasher fell to the Rapid Support Forces in October. So what we're hearing is the international community, you know, warning of an impending humanitarian disaster. These drone attacks have also struck critical infrastructure, which could be potentially limiting people's access to water, to electricity. So it is believed that there is already a humanitarian crisis ongoing inside El Obeid. But of course, the real fear is that this will be, you know, another repeat of Belfasher, where civilians were subjected to really extensive and grotesque war crimes at the hands of the RSF, who eventually went on to take that city.
0: Talk about the role of the United Arab Emirates, Julia.
4: So this war, which is often categorized in international media as a civil war, is really a proxy war on both sides. On the side of the RSF, their main backer is the United Arab Emirates. And there's no question that the RSF would not be able to have gotten as far as they have, to have claimed nearly as much territory as they have, without the really robust support of the UAE. The UAE backs the RSF for a couple different reasons. Some of it is ideological. They would say that they are fighting the Islam to back the Sudanese army. Other reasons include just loyalty to the RSF's leader and economic reasons and interest in gold and in infrastructure in Sudan. But what they've done during the course of this now over 3-year war, in terms of their support for the RSF, is establish this really robust network across Africa, including in Chad and in Libya, where we went, to funnel weapons, fuel, money into the RSF and into their fight for control of Sudan. And they've also established a training network where they train RSF soldiers in Libya. Reuters did some reporting about an RSF training camp in Ethiopia. So they're providing training as well as Colombian mercenaries to help train RSF troops, and in some cases even fight alongside RSF troops in Sudan. So we're talking about a really extensive network of logistics and training and financial backing from the UAE.
0: For your investigation, you spoke to 7 RSF defectors in Libya. In this clip from your documentary, we hear from one of the defectors who spent 3 months at a training camp outside Benghazi. He said the heavy weaponry he trained on at the camp came from the United Arab Emirates.
5: Only the plane coming showed it's Emirati, but the ammunition boxes and the weapons, as well as the cars, none of which had anything to indicate it's Emirati. Except for one type of armored car they sent, and it was Emirati. You can see made in Emirates.
6: Can you show me where the camp that you were at in Benghazi is?
5: All the way to the camp. The camp is there.
6: So this road led all the way out. Mm-hmm.
5: That's the camp.
0: In this clip from the film, Julia Steers, you speak to RSF spokesperson Dr. Ala El-Din Nagood, who repeatedly denies they got any support from the United Arab Emirates, UAE.
7: There's much of allegations that's not true, and we defended and we wrote in our statements against.
3: The UN Security Council said British small arms, both target systems and engines for armored personnel carriers that were sold by the Brits to the UAE, were then found in Sudan to be on the RSF side.
7: It's exclusively sold for the Emiratis, and the Emiratis give it to us.
3: Correct. No. There's also the report that European-made mortar shells also sold to an Emirati company and then transported through a convoy in Libya, where there's a lot of evidence that you guys were moving stuff through Libya, that those also ended up on the RSF side.
7: No, you know, Libya, this area became an open market for weapon. You can get weapon from wherever you want.
3: Sure.
7: And it's a market, so you can get, if you have money, you can get a weapon from there.
3: He rejected the claims of our RSF sources about their training in Libya. So do you deny that there are any training camps for the RSF outside of Sudan?
7: It's all our stuff, training camps in our borders.
3: There are no training camps outside of Sudan. What ultimately do you want to get out of this war? You're saying it's for all of these just causes, but what is the ultimate end game?
7: We are looking for a new Sudan.
0: So that's the RSF spokesperson. Julia Steers, talk about what he's denying. What is the UAE's interest here in perpetuating the civil war between the Sudanese army and the RSF? And then what about countries like Britain and the United States, who are very close to the UAE?
4: So he, the RSF, and the UAE vehemently deny the UAE's role in the war, which at this point, you know, is a sort of ridiculous denial. It's really the worst kept secret of the war in Sudan. He is denying what we saw with our own eyes. He is denying what we documented, you know, a year's worth of social media analysis of RSF presence in Libya at training camps in the desert, at training camps near the capital, Benghazi. He's denying a very extensive documentation of the presence of UAE-backed Colombian mercenaries in Libya, in Sudan, traveling through Libya into Sudan's Darfur region. So as I said, he's denying this very extensive network that the UAE has established, including in Libya. And, you know, as you mentioned, the role of the UK or in the US in pressuring, you know, a critical partner of theirs, the UAE, has been very minimal. So, you know, there has been very little pressure on the UAE to actually acknowledge their role or to stop the flow of weapons and troops into Sudan.
0: And what is the UAE's interest here?
4: So the UAE's interest, you know, I think we have to recognize that they are a country with almost limitless resources. So to a certain extent, we could just be seeing they have backed one side and they're going to continue dumping resources into that side until the end. There has been some points of the war where analysts would wonder, you know, when the RSF was sort of on the back foot, and analysts would wonder how long will the UAE keep backing a potentially losing horse. But now we've seen the RSF has taken all of Darfur. They're putting up a very fierce fight in El Obeid, and there is absolutely no sign of UAE support slowing down. In the long term, they have an economic interest in Sudan, in Sudan's gold trade, in Sudan's agricultural trade. They also do not want to see an Islamist-backed government installed in the Horn of Africa, and so the Sudanese army is backed by Islamists. So they would obviously prefer that the RSF would be the party that eventually takes over Sudan.
0: This is a clip from your documentary that looks at how the UAE has brought Colombian mercenaries into the conflict.
8: Well, they did talk about it. But the general consensus is that the Emiratis brought and paid them.
2: The UAE has sent hundreds of Colombian mercenaries to Sudan, many making stops in Libya to train and fight alongside the RSF. They're contracted by Global Security Services Group, a UAE-based company with links to the Emirati government. With the help of Conflict Insights Group, we analyzed telephones located at Camp 17. Using publicly available phone data, we found evidence of one suspected Colombian contractor at the site. The phone was active at Camp 17 in June 2025.
0: Julia Steers, if you can talk about the significance of the Colombian mercenaries being brought in by the UAE as we wrap up right now.
4: So the Colombian mercenaries are brought in to train the RSF specifically on these new types of weaponry that are then being trafficked into Sudan. And they were considered to be really influential in the fight in El Fasher, which fell to the RSF a few months ago, both in terms of training, and there was some evidence of them being on the ground actually fighting alongside the RSF in El Fasher. And so, of course, there is a concern that in other battles, the RSF will continue to get this training on specialized weaponry, and that they could be backed
0: Julia,
4: up by the Colombian mercenaries.
0: In this last 20 seconds, the human toll, if you can address that.
4: In El Obeid, there's concern about hundreds of thousands of civilians, you know, and we have seen an utter lack of true care by the international community for the amount of civilians that are being targeted and killed in this war.
0: Julia Steers, award-winning journalist and documentary filmmaker, correspondent in the new Evident Media Lighthouse Reports documentary, Inside the Secret Network, Fueling Sudan's War. Thank you so much for being with us. I'm Amy Goodman. This is Democracy Now!, democracynow.org, The War and Peace Report.
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WOJB Reserve, Wisconsin. 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Good morning. I am DJ Dean Shoup. See, we got a little rain last night up here in northwest Wisconsin. Much-needed rain. We'll take anything we can get. Might be some more rain coming. I have not looked at the weather forecast. Well, let's get into the music here. I don't have to read many announcements. Your morning man, Cloud Man, DJ Will, took care of that for us, so that's a good thing. I'm going to play a Tammy Wynette song. I'm going to start it with that. And then I'm going to talk about a man born with the name of Harold Lloyd Jenkins. But most of you would know him better with his stage name, Conway Twitty. So we'll talk about that a little bit. Next hour, I really don't have any featured bands, but next week I will feature a band in the second hour, and I'm going to talk a little bit about King Crimson. That'll be next week, so stay tuned in for that next week. Right now, we're going to play a little Tammy Wynette, Till I Can Make It On My Own.

0: was Tammy Wynette, Till I Can Make It On My Own. Okay, Harold Lloyd Jenkins, born 1933, it was a while back, better known with the stage name of Conway Twitty. But he actually started, he's a lot in the country at Country Music Association Awards, and his main career was country, but he started out with rock and roll. And he kept his stage, he didn't have a stage name, he kept his regular name for his rock and roll career. And he was heavily influenced by Elvis Presley. And I have a little clip of him before he turned quite famous with his country songs. I have a little clip from 1956. And he kind of sounds like his influences. So here, listen to this. It's Harold Jenkins is what he goes by. He isn't Conway Twitty yet. He's Harold Jenkins.
1: Well, come on.

Okay, he does truly sound like Elvis Presley there. That was Harold Jenkins. Harold Jenkins, a.k.a. Conway Twitty, back in 1956, started out a country, or excuse me, as rock and roll, and now he's a country man. His real first love was baseball. Twitty played baseball in high school and received an offer to play for the Philadelphia Phillies after high school, but he was drafted in the U.S. Army before he could sign the contract. And then when he got out of the Army, they offered him another chance to play professional baseball, but he turned it down for his country career. And I will play that song. What he's best known for is his country. Let's get this dialed up. Get this shut down. Well, here we go with Conway Twitty and 15 Years Ago.

0: Harold Jenkins, a.k.a. Conway Twitty. He was married four times to three different women. So I'm not sure what that means. I'm assuming he married the same gal twice. And he died in 93 at kind of a relatively young age, I guess, this day and age. He died at 59 years old in 1993. He was performing in Branson, Missouri, and he collapsed on his tour bus. After the show, was rushed to the hospital, and they tried to do surgery on him, but he died right on the table there of abdominal aortic. How do you say that? Big vein aneurysm. So he kind of bled to death right there. It was just kind of funny, or coincidence or whatever, that Loretta Lynn, which he did a lot of duets with, they were a very popular couple there singing. They made chart-making duets. And she happened to be in the same hospital because her husband was recovering from heart surgery, so she got to briefly talk to him before he passed. So how ironic. All right, then, we're going to move on with a slow song from Metallica. And it's kind of, I don't know if it's covering a Lynyrd Skynyrd song, Tuesday's Gone. I don't know if Lynyrd Skynyrd was the original writers, but they sang the song also. Here we go.
1: You guys ready?
2: One, two, three, one, two, three.

0: Gear.
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0: Thanks, Pop.
1: Gear.
0: Thanks, Pep. Thanks, Jer.
2: Thank you, Hit.
0: Thanks, Les. Thanks, Fatso.
3: Thank you, everyone.
4: Thanks, Fatso. How, you can't say that anymore. You can't say Fatso. You got to say, he's heavy set. Or what they used to say, he's big boned. Big boned. Well, how big your bones get, I mean, it looks like fat to me, but, you know, you can't, we don't want to criticize people, but, some people like to eat. That's okay. It's their business. All righty, then. Next, we got Angel Snow, and she handed in her halo.

0: is Angel Snow and Handed in My Halo. And that from there was Metallica, kind of a slow song from Metallica. Usually they're kind of a metal band. And Tuesday's Gone. And then we had Mr. Conway Twitty, or Harold Jenkins was his original name. And he took his name, he claims, the computer claims, from two different towns, Conway, Arkansas, and Twitty, Texas. And the song 15 years ago, and then we started out with Tammy Wynette, Till I Can Make It On My Own. You got DJ Dean here, and it's 10:25, and you're listening to WOJB 88.9 FM. Where am I here? We're going to do this.
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0: Yes, indeed. It reaches many people. And I am going to bore you guys. Maybe some people might, guys and gals, maybe some people will find it interesting. But in the next show or two, I'm going to talk a little bit about radio, just briefly about the principles of AM radio, FM radio, how it's transmitted, how it used to be transmitted. Amplitude modulation was AM. And then we've improved it to frequency modulation, which was better clarity, less power, farther reaching. So just like our modern society, we keep making things more efficient, faster. And we'll talk a little bit about that. I'll give you some analogies and try to have you be able to picture it mentally. Because our mechanical world is like our electronic world, only you just can't see the electrons moving around like you can other things that are bigger to us, like maybe balls or something. If we could make a ball go, if we could throw a ball 10 miles a second, that would be an analogy to how fast electrons go, or maybe a million miles a second, like the speed of light or whatever the speed of light is. But we'll get into that some other time. Right now, I gotta find me ZZ Top. Where are you, ZZ?

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It served me right to be alone. Because the life I'm living, in the days of memories gone by. Now watch this now. Dig it. 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I look into another woman's face, I just can't keep from trying. The woman that I had did me so bad, almost drove me insane. That's the reason I'm trying to live my life.

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My nerve was so bad, it shook up and shot. I couldn't sleep, I couldn't rest at all that night. He said, that's why I'm placing you on, milk, cream, and alcohol. Cause you're trying to live your life, and the days of memories gone by. Serve your right to suffer, serve your right to be alone.

Okay, this next song goes out to the G-Man. He plays guitar and sings in the local bars in northwestern Wisconsin. Sometimes he does it solo. Sometimes he does it with his family. You can find him on Facebook. And he says, I'll play Neil Young's Powderfinger once in a while. So that's what I do. Here's Neil Young and Powderfinger.

Neil Young and Powder Finger. Neil Young was born in 1945, a Canadian and American singer-songwriter. Winnipeg, Manitoba, he was born. That's where he got his music career started out. He was born in Toronto, they say, and he is 80 years old. Okay, from there was Otis Rush, I Got the Blues. And then John Lee Hooker, It Serves Me Right to Suffer. That was from 1970. Then Tommy Castrol in Soul Shaker. We started out with ZZ Top in that set. And Blue Jean Blues, 2005 remastered. It's 10:49, getting on 10:50 here, 10 to 11. And you got 88.9 FM WOJB, Reserve, Wisconsin. I am DJ Dean. We're going to move right into the next set here. And that would be this song here.

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Woodland Community Radio.

Wow, that was the end of the song already. I was out chatting there. Sorry about that, folks. Pink Floyd and Childhood's End. And then we mixed a little bit of... I always mix a little Dark Side of the Moon in there. What song is that? It's basically... can't think of it right now. I'm trying to dig it out here. Bear with me. I think it's Breathe. Speak to Me. That's the first song that has a heartbeat. I always mix that in a little bit with... The pick of the week. Then Led Zeppelin off of their first album, I Do Believe, Misty Mountain Hop. Then we had Tom Petty and King's Highway. Dan Fogelberg, Part of the Plan. And then we started out with John Fogerty from CCR and Blue Boy. He was on his solo mission there. Time is 11:10. You got WOJB, Reserve, Wisconsin. Okay, Spirit is up next, and Mr. Skin.

God, good tune. One of my favorite bands, Kansas, off of their Mask album and The Pinnacle. And now it's the end of the album. Up from there was Hymn 43 by Jethro Tull. Then we had Spirit, Mr. Skin. Let me lift this album. Hang on. Okay. Whoops. Went back down. Spirit, Mr. Skin, and we started with Pink Floyd, Childhood's End. Now, Spirit, they were American rock band founded in 1967 in Los Angeles, and the guys that started that was Jay Ferguson, John Lockey, Mark Andrews, Ed Cassidy, and Randy California. The best song they're known for is I Got a Lion on You, and here, let me just play a little bit of that. I didn't get to preview it, but here, let's see what happens. Oh, yeah. I remember this tune.

Yep. That was probably their most popular song. Okay, well, next up is my Turn It Up song by Midnight Oil. And that is The Mountains of Burma. I threw a CD in here off of Blue Sky Mining, Midnight Oil. Here we go. The Mountains of Burma. Turn it up.

7 Mary 3 and Cumbersome. And we had Midnight Oil, Mountains of Burma. I don't know if you heard him say, but light years away. I'm going to just give you a slight education here on electricity. Going to talk about AM/FM radio sometime in the future. Don't want to fill your head full of stuff that maybe isn't interesting, but basically electricity in a wire, photons from the sun, and power that comes from off of our antenna all travels about the same speed, about 670 million miles an hour, or as some people have memorized, 186,000 and some miles per second. So the light from the sun takes about 8 minutes and 20 seconds to get to us. So when you hear light year away, if light is traveling at 670 million miles an hour, and that's how long an hour is in a year, how many hours are in a year, that's a long ways away if it's traveling at that speed. The thing about electricity in a wire, they share electrons. So like a bucket brigade, you know, if you were ever trying to put out a fire with a bucket and you had to run 50 yards to the hose, you'd have to do a lot of running back and forth. But where like a copper wire, it's easy for it to give up an electron. So they share electrons. So it's like a bucket brigade. If you had a 50 people between that 50 feet and the fire, you could just keep passing buckets. Of course, you have to have a lot of buckets. But that's the idea why electricity can travel so fast. It doesn't, the electron doesn't shoot down the wire. They share. They're all together, and they pass one along to each other. Where a photon actually comes from the sun. It's a single entity, and it comes flying down. And there's a, in a wire, there's what's called electron drift on the atom. So there's a, some resistance there, where a photon in fiber optics is much faster because it really shoots down the fiber optic, providing that the connections are lined up. It's really unimpeded. So that's the speed of our modern technology, is you can shoot a photon the same speed as you shoot electricity, but it's not impeded as much. Okay, too much information there, but he did say light years away, so it got me going. So what's next? Ah, this is next.

0: Soundgarden. And Soundgarden's song Outshined. Then up from there we had Uriah Heep and Sunrise. Ooh, April Wine, I Like to Rock. And then I stuck Joe Bonamassa in there around the bend. It was from the first hour, so it was like I was getting a little faster-paced music, and then I stuck Joe in there. But I just brought him around from before I got the let out. So Around the Bend was Joe Bonamassa's song, and then we started out with Cumbersome, 7 Mary 3. What am I going to do here? Let's get this going for just 30 seconds or so. A Saucer Full of Secrets, Pink Floyd instrumental. Set the controls for the Heart of the Sun. Well, we're going to set the clock here for about 8 seconds because it's time to move on to National Native News. Native America Calling. Jeffrey Jones is in the afternoon. DJ Dean signing out.
1: 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I'm Sean Spruce. A White House report tears into a museum exhibition that references stolen land, forced assimilation, and uses the word genocide to refer to the history of Native Americans. A report that looks into the National Museum of the American Indian is the latest step in President Donald Trump's focus on changing narratives that aren't deemed patriotic. We'll find out about the exhibition and get other perspectives right after the news.

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Welcome to the afternoon here on WOJB. Some Pretenders there covering the Kinks on their first album from 1980, self-titled, and Stop Your Sobbin'. Also, some Bowie with Changes from Hunky Dory, 1971. Leon Russell leading things off with Roll Away the Stone from his self-titled album from 1970. Just about 9 minutes past 1 o'clock, we have 74 degrees, mostly cloudy skies here at Le Coup d'Orée. 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I'm Jeffrey Jones with you till 5 o'clock this afternoon. 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It's 10 minutes past 1 o'clock. The afternoon here on WOJB continues with the latest from his golden messenger, Shaky Eyes, here on WOJB.

Music from the band Brown Horse out of Norwich, the UK, from their 2025 release, All the Right Weaknesses. We heard Radio Free Bolinas. Mary Timoney in there as well, of Helium fame, also X-Hex, I think Taco Cat, all kinds of bands. Mary Timoney with Dominoes from her Untamed the Tiger release from a couple of years ago. We heard Courtney Barnett, joined by Waxahachie, Katie from Waxahachie with Sight Unseen. That's from Courtney's new album, Creature of Habit. His Golden Messenger from the latest I'm People. At the top of that set with Shaky Eyes. 29 minutes past 1 o'clock. It's the afternoon on WOJB Reserve. I'm Jeffrey Jones with you until 5 o'clock. Currently 72 degrees here at Le Coup d'Orée. We have a chance of thunderstorms this afternoon. 30% chance, highs in the mid-70s. And a slight chance of some thunder showers continuing into the evening hours, and then patchy fog overnight and into Thursday morning with, again, a slight chance, about 10% chance of thunder showers in the evening. That patchy fog burning off and sunny skies coming out for the afternoon on Thursday with highs in the low to mid-80s. Mostly clear, mid-50s overnight Thursday night, Friday mid-80s, and sunny skies down to about 60 Friday night with mostly clear skies. And sunny and the mid to upper 80s on Saturday. And even warmer on Sunday, getting up to close to 90. Again, this is the afternoon on WOJB. The time is 1:30. 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Billy Childs has a new one coming out August 28th. It's called So Much for Goodbyes, from which we're going to hear Burn the Other End. New music from Billy Strings here on WOJB.

That's a new one from Tao. Upcoming album called Show Me, coming out on Kill Rock Stars Records. And we also heard from Lucy Dacus in there too with a recent single called Planting Tomatoes. And Jim James from My Morning Jacket with a new solo record coming out called Wowed Out. We heard Come Again. Jeff Tweedy with Trampled by Turtles. Trampled by Turtles with a Wilco cover. Love is Everywhere, Beware. Jeff Tweedy pulling that one out and reinterpreting it with Trampled by Turtles. Sounds good. Billy Strings has a new one coming out, too, in August called So Much for Goodbyes. We heard Burn the Other One. It is about 9.5 minutes in front of 2 o'clock. I'm Jeff. It's the afternoon on WOJB Reserve. 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We have music up next from Dylan, going back to the album Street Legal here on WOJB Reserve. This is Changing of the Guards.

Music from the Kinks here on WOJB. From the Kinks are the Village Green Preservation Society from a 68. Also, Dylan from a 1978, the album Street Legal. We hear Changing of the Guards. I'm Jeff. 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I'm Jeff. It's about 2 minutes past 2 o'clock. You're listening to WOJB. Coming up at the top of the 3 o'clock hour, we take a little break for our afternoon news update from Public News Service, and then back to the music again. Right after our news break, we're going to be speaking with Nashville singer-songwriter musician Jay Edwards, who's performing this coming Friday evening at the Potter's Shed in Shell Lake. That's coming up following the 3 o'clock news break, so stick around for that. Of course, the 420 Lounge coming as well during the 4 o'clock hour. Let's continue with music from Low Cut Connie, the new one, Living in the USA, here on WOJB.

That is The Stress of Her Regard with a brand new single due out officially on the 25th. It's called Robot Dogs. They have a special release show coming on the 25th in Minneapolis at the Cloudland Theater. Stress of Her Regard features the Daly brothers, Krister and Kieran, formerly of the Idle Hands, if anybody remembers back into the mid-aughts up to about 2010. We had the Idle Hands here in our neck of the woods a few times, playing at the Park Center downtown. Krister and Kieran joined forces with Eric Johnson on drums for The Stress of Her Regard. And that's their first release in 5 years. Sounds great. I'm glad they sent that to me. Robot Dogs from The Stress of Her Regard. Low Cut Connie with the new one, Living in the USA, leading off the 2 o'clock hour here on WOJB Reserve, Wisconsin. 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You can dine indoors or harborside. Their hours are Wednesday through Saturday, 11 to 8, Sunday and Monday, 11 to 6. It's the Fish Shed. 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It is currently 73 here at La Couturier, heading for a high about 75, 76 degrees. We have Samantha Crane and a recent single up next here on WOJB.

Music from Beck from 1996, 30 years ago now. Odelay, the album. Beck turns 56 today, born on this date in 1970. We'll be doing more tribute to Beck on his birthday today later on this afternoon. Father John Misty with a recent single just out on Sub Pop Records called The Payoff. And we heard Laura Veers and Pulsets from her new one, Temple Songs. And Samantha Crane with a recent single, it's called Belly. 29 and a half minutes past 2 o'clock. I'm Jeff, and I'm with you till 5 here on WOJB. 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Continuing with the new one from Phoebe Bridgers, you're listening to WOJB Reserve.

Music from Fruit Bats from the new one. It's called The Landfill. We heard Perhaps We're a Storm. Sorka Richardson in there as well with a recent single, Grenadine. And we heard Phoebe Bridgers with a single as well. Upcoming album called Lost Weekend with a track called Lost Boys. Beck and The New Pollution from Odelay in that set too. It is 9:19 minutes in front of 3 o'clock. Again, coming up at the top of the 3 o'clock hour, it's a afternoon news update from Public News Service. And back to it again, we'll be heading into an interview with Jay Edwards following our news break at the top of the 3 o'clock hour. Jay Edwards along with Teague Alexie playing the Potter's Shed on Friday evening. Everything starts at 6 o'clock. Doors open at 5:30. We're talking to Jay Edwards about the show and about what he's up to out of Nashville. He's playing a lot of upper Midwest gigs, it looks like, this summer. He's here for a few dates, then back again later on in the summer. Maybe he's got a connection here somewhere. We'll talk about that. We'll talk about Jay Edwards' music and his songwriting techniques as we talk about the show coming up on Friday. 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You're on WOJB.

music from S.G. Goodman. Album from last year called Planning by the Signs. It's called Fire Sign. Badlands from Kevin Morby from the latest Little Wide Open, and some Stones leading off that set here on WOJB Reserve. 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Coming up following our news break at 3 o'clock, we'll be talking to Jay Edwards, who's playing Friday evening at the Potter's Shed in Shell Lake, along with Teague Alexi. We have some Jay Edwards taking us up to news time. This one is recorded live in Nashville at the Live Oak. It's one hell of a ride here on WOJB.

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1: The Public News Service Wednesday afternoon update. I'm Mike Clifford. President Donald Trump did not mince words at the NATO summit in Turkey regarding U.S.-Iran ceasefire. Trump declared, "I think it's over. They're scum. They're sick people. They're led by sick people. And they're vicious, violent people." Trump adding, "As far as I'm concerned, it's just a waste of time dealing with them." At the same time, Trump did not rule out future talks with Iran. The AP notes Iran targeted American military sites in the Gulf Wednesday after the U.S. launched strikes on several places in Iran and reinstated sanctions on its oil sales. Washington said it was responding to Iranian attacks on ships in the Strait of Hormuz. Meantime, the U.S. Supreme Court may have struck down President Donald Trump's order to end birthright citizenship, but for mixed-status families, concerns persist about future immigration cases.
2: The narrow victory for immigrant rights groups intersects with a separate ruling that the federal government can end temporary protective status for thousands of Syrians and Haitians living in the U.S. M is a 16-year-old in the D.C. metro area whose mother is a TPS holder from El Salvador and works as a janitor. She was granted anonymity to discuss her family situation. M was born in the U.S. but wouldn't have been a citizen under the president's actions.
3: My mom migrated here for an American dream, to prosper, while I'm just migrating technically just to be out of this administration's way. It's not fair to me. Any other American child here doesn't have to worry about.
2: I'm Simone Perez.
1: And Minnesota is lifting the hood on a notable policy that launched this year. A key agency and the small business community are outlining experiences and early numbers from the state's paid leave program.
4: In its first 6 months, the Department of Employment and Economic Development says nearly 75,000 workers saw their benefit applications approved. For companies that can offer the perk, the state-run initiative, funded by a payroll fee shared by the worker and employer, offers up to 12 weeks of partial wage replacement for a life-changing event. Greg Conley with Northern Waters Smokehouse in Duluth says it worked well when one of his staffers made use of it.
5: It didn't cost our company a bunch of money. We didn't end up extending weeks of sick time to this person.
4: In an emailed statement, the Minnesota Chamber of Commerce suggests the law has been a cost and administrative burden for participating businesses. I'm Mike Moen.
1: Next, Tennessee has a new law that makes it a Class D felony to slip a pill into someone's drink. Rachel Freeman with the Sexual Assault Center says the law sends a clear message that drink spiking is now illegal. She adds that the original bill included a requirement that bars provide drink testing devices, but that provision was scrapped in the final version.
6: The sponsors hope to add back in as an amendment in the next legislative session, but more research needed to be done to figure out how that would get funded and what the right testing strips are, how many drugs need to be tested for.
1: The Tennessee Drink Spiking Prevention Act targets those who intentionally tamper with someone's drink, food, or medication to cause involuntary intoxication. This is Public News Service. It turns out apartment buildings may be the bipartisan climate solution no one is talking about, according to a new report. The research from the Sightline Institute, a sustainability research and policy nonprofit, finds apartment buildings add housing capacity, which is politically popular right now. They also tend to have lower carbon emissions because nearly 70% of newer buildings run on electricity, making them better for the planet than most single-family homes. Alan Derning is Sightline's executive director.
7: Apartments use less energy. They use less materials. They are much more electrified than houses, and our electric grid is going green pretty fast, moving towards carbon zero.
1: Durning says it's a conservative idea to give property owners more freedom to build what they want on their property. Matt Simon gets credit for the original reporting on this story. Next, state regulators are scheduled to vote today on whether to repeal Arizona's energy efficiency standards. They say companies have already reached efficiency standards on their own. Regulations are no longer needed. Critics say eliminating the standards will reduce investments in clean energy, technology, and increase costs for consumers.
8: The Arizona Corporation Commission has already eliminated a regulation that required regulated utility companies to cultivate at least 15% of their energy from renewable sources, such as solar power. Arizona Public Interest Research Group Education Fund Executive Director Diane Brown says now, policymakers want to eliminate standards that have resulted in financial benefits for ratepayers.
9: Arizona's energy efficiency standard has resulted in lower bills for ratepayers and more than $1.7 billion in net economic benefits.
8: Arizona lawmakers have pushed a so-called all-of-the-above approach to energy sources in the state. The legislature did not approve the bill. I'm Mark Moran.
1: Finally, New Hampshire residents are looking to avoid single-use plastic and are increasingly turning to items labeled as compostable. But environmental groups warn they may not be as green as people think.
10: Darby Hoover with the Natural Resources Defense Council says the compostable label doesn't guarantee something is free of toxic chemicals. She says many compostable single-use plastics still contain the same chemical additives found in fossil fuel-based plastics, including substances that could be detrimental to your health.
11: It's what we add to those plastics to make them more durable, to make them more flexible. Those particular additives are the same no matter what the feedstock for the plastic is. And those are the additives we see that have the toxic concerns associated with them.
10: I'm Catherine Carley.
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12: Just about 7 minutes past 3 o'clock. 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Stay tuned. In just a moment, we'll be speaking with Jay Edwards on the phone, who's on his way up from Nashville for a show this coming Friday at the Potter Shed in Shell Lake. 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Just about 8 minutes past 3 o'clock, Jay Edwards, he's called a blue-collar country rock and roller out of Nashville, Tennessee. And he's on his way up to perform a few dates up here in the upper Midwest. One of them is at the Potter's Shed in Shell Lake, Wisconsin. Teague Alexi, a special guest on the bill, artist out of Duluth, Minnesota. Jay Edwards, we've got you on the road and on the line. How are you doing today?
13: Man, we're doing fine. Doing great.
12: Great.
13: Good weather and we got out of town a little bit earlier than we did the last time, so that's always a good mark.
12: That is good. So do you do the drive up in one shot, or are you going to be able to take a break? And
13: no, we'll probably stop somewhere. Those days of 12-hour trips and sleeping in a rest area somewhere, those just came to an end. Actually, it just came to an end like a few weeks ago. I was like, okay, I ain't doing this no more.
12: Very cool. Very cool.
13: But we'll drive a short way or ways tonight, about halfway, and then stop. Usually we would take the time and book a gig or just a little pop-up show or something and go do that. But this time we're heading on up and we'll play Thursday night and then be there at Shell Lake on Friday.
12: Cool. How many gigs do you average a year?
13: I believe it's over 200 a year still. We play, because when I come home to Nashville, I have a thing that we do here. It's called Nashville Uncovered. And I'm so sorry, the GPS is helping us too. So, But I have a thing that we do here in Nashville called Nashville Uncovered.
12: Yeah.
13: And so it is, it's a show. It's like, it's a normal show. I'm one of the only guys doing, or the only guy doing all original down on Broadway and Second Avenue in Nashville.
12: Mm-hmm.
13: But we play close to home and do our major shows and stuff. So,
14: Yeah, you've got a few shows up here in the upper Midwest, and you've got a cluster of them this coming month, and then looks like you're coming back for a couple more in Wisconsin and Minnesota and whatnot. You have a connection here in the north part of the country, or do you like it up here? What's your take?
13: Well, actually, yes, we do. I like it up there, but for the first thing is that a few years ago, a friend said, "Hey, man, you ought to do this run with me and go up. Let's do some shows up in Wisconsin." I found a radio station up there out of Janesville, Beloit, that we really like, and so we got hanging out with those guys. And then they said, "Well, why don't you come back?" And we said, "Well, okay, we'll come back, but we're never coming back in January."
14: No, never. That's smart.
13: We do. In the past 4 years, we've been back every year in January. We've been back to Wisconsin. And So, but Wisconsin's been really good to us. A lot of we have other radio stations that have picked up our music and playing, and they play a lot of it and get a lot of requests for music. So we do what we can. And then, of course, next week is Country Thunder down in Twin Lakes. And we last few years we've been playing the side stages of Country Thunder. So it's just great, man. We really love it and love coming up there and playing. And we don't mind the cold a little bit when we can always come back to Nashville.
14: It's novel when you travel up and then you can go back.
13: Yeah.
14: I think we probably should have our heads examined sometimes, those of us who stay here year round.
13: You said it, I didn't. I might have thought it.
14: Well, it does keep the riffraff out, so you know.
13: Yeah, that's right.
14: Yeah. Well, cool. you've been described as the one of the most underrated and best kept secrets in Nashville. What you're playing is not what's going to be on the usual country radio these days. From what I've been hearing, because you're a new thing for us here at WOJB, and we've been enjoying some of the stuff that we've been hearing. So, how long have you been at this?
13: Oh man, I've been at this all my life. And that's. Usually, you know, people say, "Well, I kind of grew up singing in the church and stuff." Well, mm-hmm. I actually mm-hmm. did. My dad was the pastor, or he was an evangelist first.
14: Yeah,
13: and him and my mom, they both played music. She played an accordion. He played an old flat top guitar. And then we'd get to churches that had a piano. She played piano, and they both sang. And as soon as I could hold a microphone, I was on the platform singing. But that's back in the days when they would do revivals, and it'd be 7 days a week, you know, twice on Sunday.
14: Yeah.
13: So it was, but that's what I grew up in. And then my dad pastored a church, and my mom was over the music, and you couldn't sit down and not participate. You just had to find out whatever wasn't being played that night, pick that up. That's what you did. You contributed. And if nothing else, there was a tambourine. So grab a tambourine and beat on that. So,
14: you know. Yeah. So, I mean, when you started writing your own music, what was your inspiration? What in life made you start to express yourself with songs?
13: Well, it was that too. I wrote my first song when I was 9 years old.
14: Ah.
13: It was a gospel song, a Christian song, and just because we were in it all the time, I was learning all these instruments and playing these instruments
14: mm-hmm.
13: by the age of 9. And I wanted to write something, and I sat down and wrote my songs. And I've been writing, I've been writing since I was 9 years old. I don't do as much of the Christian music anymore, but I've written every genre, and it started at 9 and it's just continued. I'll be 58 this month, and I've been writing that long, so
14: you're late. I mean, you've got six or seven full length albums out by now. Your latest from last year, Average Man, Average Guy. Let's see,
13: Average Guy.
14: Yeah.
13: Well, I tell you that we actually released that in 2020.
14: Oh, okay, okay.
13: Because I wanted something coming out, and we were all in lockdown, and I did. I just over the years after that, I thought, you know what, I'm pretty sure I could do a little bit better. And so we took it down in 2023 and then came back up at the end of the year in 2025. And so it's not much of it's changed. It's still raw and rough, but it's just a little bit clearer, and some of the first mistakes that I felt like I made on it, I was able to correct some of them, and nobody else would know it, but I knew it, and so yeah, it kind of it's like a burr under your saddle, you know. And so, but it's out now. And we've been releasing singles, and I mean, aside from the album, we released singles all through 2025, and then the album came out at the end of 2025, and then this year we're getting ready to just release some more stuff. And what I do is I'll just release singles, and an album, but the singles won't be on the album. You know, I don't play that game. I'll throw singles until I have a compilation, and then I'll put all them on a CD that people can buy. That are, you know, if they don't do the digital stuff and the streaming. So, but we always do. We'll do both. We'll do singles that you get on Spotify, and then we'll also have albums that those songs are all new, brand new songs.
14: Great, great. You also have a project that you released called Heroes, kind of an extended play. And it seems like songs that you've kind of gathered together because of your respect for the soldier.
13: Yes, sir. Yeah. Military. And I tell you what this one did, this EP dealt with that other people, I see other folks' music didn't deal with, was we dealt with, like, the military families.
14: Yeah.
13: And not just veterans and not just folks that we had lost, but, you know, all the other things that went along with that and filled up that space. So
14: yes.
13: We have a song on there called The Heroes He Left at Home, which is, you know, it was about a soldier turning around and telling you, you know, my heroes are the ones that are going into prayer every morning and praying for me. And the third grade class that's got my picture on the wall, they talk about me every day. And when I'm coming home, they put on a big shindig for me. It's just stuff like that, you know. So we tried to get, this was done back in 2014, and we tried to get Trace Adkins and Kelly Pickler and a few others interested, but we just never could make that connection. So
14: yeah,
13: I put
14: yeah.
13: the album out or the EP out and said, let's do it, man. Let's go with it. And it's I think it's one of those timeless things. It's because of the content. 20 years from now, it'll still be a bang up EP that honors military and military families and veterans and fallen heroes.
14: Sure, sure. Speaking with Jay Edwards here on the line, Jay Edwards is coming up to the Upper Midwest for a string of dates, including the Potter's Shed this coming Friday night in Shell Lake, Wisconsin. Teague Alexi is also on that bill. And if you're looking for tickets, tickets are still available at thepottersshed.com. It's one of the best live venues here in the North Woods. You'll love it. You'll love it. And if the weather holds out, too, I mean, I think it's going to. I've looked at the weather this weekend already, and it's looking really nice. They've got a lovely outdoor venue there. So
13: good. Yeah, it's beautiful, great place, and we sure enjoy it. And looking forward to being back there.
14: Yeah. Oh, you've played there in the past.
13: I played there one time last year.
14: You know, I thought I'd seen your name in a local context before. So yeah, that's great. That's great. And our buddy Chad there at the shed kind of said, "Hey, we got Jay Edwards coming, and maybe we could get him on the air with you.
13: Yeah.
14: Yeah, that'd be great. That'd be great. So
13: yeah.
14: I love discovering artists that I'm not aware of, and this is a great way to do that.
13: Yeah, we met Chad there through this last year. Some friends of ours in that area introduced us, and he said, "Yeah, I want to book you." So we got in the Potter's Shed. And then we got there and really hung out, had a good time. It was a lot of fun. And then just a few months ago, Chad came to Nashville, and we had some technical difficulties, but he and I stayed in my studio one day, and we did a live stream and just played and swapped songs.

0: away to the Potter's Shed for Friday's show. Again, tickets are available at thepottersshed.com. I'd like to thank you for taking some time and speaking with us. Enjoyed meeting you over the radio.
1: Yes, sir. Are we gonna hook up again on Friday?
0: I hope so. Yeah.
1: That'd be great, man.
0: Excellent.
1: I'd love to.
0: Thank you again, and safe travels, and enjoy your trip up here again.
1: Thank you so much. We appreciate the invitation, and looking forward to catching up a little bit later.
0: Thank you. Jay Edwards with us on the line here. We just talked about this track just a little bit ago. It's from the Heroes Project, the EP that came out more than 10 years ago. This is Heroes, He Left at Home. Jay Edwards playing the Potter's Shed on Friday. 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

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You can find us on the TuneIn app as well. Jay Edwards along with Teak Alexi playing at the Potter's Shed on Friday nights. I'm Jeff with you till 5. We have music from the band up next. This is from Music from Big Pink to Kingdom Come here on WOJB.

Music from Merce Lemon, Will You Do Me a Kindness, from a couple of years ago. And My Morning Jacket in that set as well. I'm Amazed from Evil Urges. We heard the band, music from Big Pink from 1968, their debut with To Kingdom Come. It's 19 minutes in front of 4 o'clock. I'm Jeff. 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Coming up in the 4 o'clock hour, we head into the 420 Lounge for the enhanced listening experience. We're going to be celebrating Beck's 56th birthday, part of our time in the lounge. Also, going to split that up with another birthday this day. 82 years old, Johanny Johansson from the Allman Brothers, his birthday today as well. It's all coming up in the 420 Lounge for the enhanced listening experience. 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So you can say, I care, I carry Narcan. Maybe a couple Beck tunes right now. This one from the album Guero, Go It Alone. Beck, happy birthday here on WOJB.

couple there from our birthday boy, Beck. Devil's Haircut from Odelay. That was released 30 years ago last month. And we heard from the album Guero and Go It Alone. I'm Jeff. You're listening to WOJB this afternoon, celebrating Beck's birthday. And also, we'll be celebrating during our time in the lounge, as well as the 82nd birthday of Jaimo. Johanny Johansson, the last surviving original founding member of the Allman Brothers Band. That's all coming up in the next hour here on WOJB. 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

Music from the Beatles, the EP, UK only EP, A Nowhere Man, was released on this date 60 years ago, 1966. You're on WOJB Reserve. We're broadcasting from Le Coup d'Orée, streaming at WOJB.org. You can find us on the TuneIn app as well. Rooty before that with a recent single, I'll Be Your Friend, also new from Future Birds with A Fly On. Far Out Country, the new one out this summer. It's just about 2 minutes past 4 o'clock. I'm Jeff. The afternoon until 5 o'clock, and coming up again less than 20 minutes, we'll be heading into the 420 Lounge for the enhanced listening experience. 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

Music from Kurt Vile, Air Bud from Waking on a Pretty Days, 2013 release. Also, Boy Genius in that set too, Not Strong Enough from the record from 2023. And some Fontaines D.C. from their latest Romance, a couple of years now out. We heard the track Favorite. 17 and a half minutes past four. Getting ready to head into the 420 Lounge for the enhanced listening experience. Coming up at 5 o'clock, following our time in the lounge, stay tuned for On Point from NPR. At 6 o'clock, As It Happens from the CBC. And at 7 o'clock, it's Back to Music with Folkways. Amen is in tonight. He'll be playing the folk music for you starting at 7 o'clock. Currently here, Le Coup d'Orée, 70 degrees and mostly cloudy skies. Mostly cloudy and 70 at the airport as well, with a slight chance of thunderstorms this afternoon and into the evening, and then patchy fog overnight, which will last into the morning. Tonight's overnight lows in the mid-50s, getting up into the low to mid-80s tomorrow. Eventually, sunny skies in the afternoon for Thursday. Thursday night, mostly clear, mid-50s for a low. Friday, getting up into the mid-80s under sunny skies. Again, 70 is our temp with cloudy skies here at WOJB. We're going to be celebrating in the second half of the lounge, the 420 lounge, that the birthday of Jaimo, who is the last remaining original member of the Allman Brothers Band. He's 82 today. We'll be celebrating his birthday back there on the drums, along with the late Butch Trucks, two-drummer band. Always some great rhythms burbling under everything that's happening with the Allman Brothers. We're going to be celebrating Beck's birthday in the first half of the lounge. He's 56 today. 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Locally owned since 2014, Twin Flame carries legal THC, CBD, and other hemp-derived products, also cigars, darts, and accessories, and local art, featuring an exclusive collection of hand-blown glass and live glass-blowing demonstrations. Information at 715-934-8383, also on Facebook at Twin Flame Hayward. Going in with Beautiful Day from Beck here in the

Happy 56th birthday to Beck from everybody here at WOJB. We're in the 420 Lounge for the enhanced listening experience. 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Now, happy 82nd birthday to J-Mo. J. Johanny Johansson, the last remaining member of the Allman Brothers Band, going in with One Way Out here on the 420 Lounge on WOJB.

0: happy 82nd birthday to J-Mo, part of that twin drum, that dual drum back line of the Allman Brothers, the last remaining member of the original lineup. In memory of Elizabeth Reed, that was from the Idle Wild South album. I would love to have had time to play the live version of that from Fillmore. We heard Trouble No More live at Fillmore, and also One Way Out, the Allman Brothers Band, here on WOJB Reserve. Thank you for tuning in. Stay tuned for On Point coming up next. And then As It Happens from the CBC at 6 o'clock. And at 7 o'clock, it's Back to Music with Folkways and your host, Amen. He's going to be coming in at 7 for your evening listening pleasure. Thank you for tuning in. I'll be back again tomorrow. Do it all over again here on the afternoon on WOJB Reserve. We are broadcasting from Le Coup d'Orée, streaming at wojb.org.
1: Of all forms of cancer, pancreatic cancer is among the most deadly.
2: About 90% of patients who develop pancreatic cancer die from the cancer that they develop. And that's quite uncommon across major cancer types.
1: But now, there could be precious new hope, a revolutionary treatment.
3: I have much, much less pain than I had 4 months ago when I was diagnosed.
1: The new drug has been shown to double survival times for pancreatic cancer patients. It's the first effective, targeted therapy against the disease, which is the third leading cause of cancer deaths in the United States. There's so much hope and anticipation that the FDA may put it on the fast track for approval. I'm Meghna Chakrabarty. Today on Point, good news on fighting a devastating disease. Stay with us.
4: Live from NPR News in Washington, I'm Ryland Barton. The U.S. military says it's carrying out another round of strikes on Iran after Iran attacked ships in the Strait of Hormuz earlier this week. Earlier today, President Trump said Iranian attacks signaled the end of the ceasefire. Meanwhile, President Trump is heading back to the U.S. after attending the NATO summit in Turkey this week. He capped off his visit with a few parting shots at some U.S. allies and largely deflected questions about the future of the Iran war. NPR's Deepa Shivaram reports.
5: Trump declared that the memorandum of understanding signed between the U.S. and Iran just 3 weeks ago is now over. The conflict never fully subsided, but now Trump is threatening to hit civilian infrastructure in Iran, which experts have warned could constitute a war crime. Before departing Ankara, Trump held a lengthy press conference defending the war as a success. He said conflict would end soon without providing any details.
6: Anything that happens is going to be over very quickly, and will only make it safer, including for oil.
5: His two-day trip also included a one-on-one meeting with Ukrainian leader Volodymyr Zelensky, where Trump said Ukraine could have a license to make their own Patriot missiles to help defend against Russia. Deepa Shivaram, NPR News.
4: A team of doctors and bioethicists is raising the prospect that surgeons could ethically obtain organs while euthanizing patients who wish to end their lives. NPR's Rob Stein reports the idea raises many concerns.
7: In an article published in the New England Journal of Medicine, the authors lay out their views for something they dubbed death by organ donation. That would involve ending the lives of patients who request euthanasia by removing their organs. Euthanasia is legal in some countries, but it isn't in the U.S. The idea is that allowing euthanasia for patients who want to end their lives and be organ donors, this could provide more usable organs for transplantation. Some bioethicists say death by organ donation could be ethical, but others condemn the idea, saying it's unethical and dangerous. Rob Stein, NPR News.
4: Stock markets slumped today with the Dow closing down nearly 600 points as tensions between the U.S. and Iran flared up again. As NPR's Rafael Nam reports, inflation is one of the top concerns.
8: The resumption of attacks between the countries threatened to keep inflation elevated as energy prices spike again. And it increases the chances the Federal Reserve may have to raise interest rates. But it's not going to be an easy call. Minutes from the last central bank meeting out today showed policymakers are divided. They could raise interest rates to deal with inflation if they think it will stay high. But that's hard to know. And one wrinkle is that the labor market is also showing signs of cooling down. And normally, that's not an ideal time to be raising interest rates. Rafael Nam, NPR News.
4: This is NPR. During a speech in Tel Aviv today, former Chicago mayor and potential Democratic presidential candidate Rahm Emanuel warned that Israel is becoming isolated due to its leadership. His comments reflect a shift among centrist Democrats away from traditional support for Israel. A recent survey finds that 58% of Democrats believe the U.S. is too supportive of Israel. Emanuel suggests ending U.S. defense subsidies to Israel and sanctioning those who attack Palestinians. A new study finds many health insurance companies in the U.S. will be raising premiums next year for the Affordable Care Act plans. NPR's Selena Simmons-Duffin says that's on top of steep price hikes this year.
9: After several years of affordable premiums and high enrollment, the Affordable Care Act marketplaces like healthcare.gov are under new management. Republicans in Congress did not renew billions in extra federal subsidies that had been keeping premium costs down, and so costs for many people shot up at the beginning of the year. About one in five enrollees could not afford these higher premiums and dropped their coverage. Now, a preliminary analysis of insurance filings finds that insurance rates will be going up again next year by a median of 14%, according to the health research organization KFF. The millions of people who buy their health insurance in the marketplace often don't have any alternative source of coverage. Selena Simmons-Duffin, NPR News.
4: On this day in 1776, Colonel John Nixon gave the first public reading of the Declaration of Independence outside the State House in Philadelphia, now called Independence Hall. This is NPR News from Washington.
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0: This is On Point. I'm Meghna Chakrabarty, and today I'm going to start by asking you to imagine the last great performance you saw, like the championship game of your town's high school football team, or maybe the last time you saw your absolutely favorite band. So think about the applause when that performance ended. Okay, so you got that in your mind. Now, let's take this one step further. Think about the rapturous applause after something iconic, like when the Knicks won Game 5 of the NBA Finals. Okay, you got that in your mind. Well, now, imagine that same intense vibe, but at a place not usually given to wild applause. A medical conference.
1: The primary endpoint of the RASolute 302 study evaluating overall survival in the RAS G12 population demonstrated a statistically significant improvement in overall survival.
0: Well, the man you just heard trying to finish his sentence is Dr. Brian Wolpin, and he joins us now. Dr. Wolpin, first of all, welcome. And what exactly was going on there that led people to interrupt you in the middle of your first sentence?
2: Well, thank you for the invitation. Well, I think that pancreatic cancer has historically been very difficult to treat, and we've been working really hard as a field in medicine and in science to improve that. We've had a lot of failures along the way. And I think these data were so overwhelmingly positive for patients that I think it may have led to that reaction, which is somewhat relief and excitement and sort of seeing the future, you know, finally here.
0: Yeah. Okay. So this was an announcement you made about a drug trial on pancreatic cancer. As you just said, we're going to talk about that in a second, because I'm very delighted to spend an hour today talking about some very, very good news, and we'll do it in detail. But Dr. Wolpin, let me just ask you, though, how did it, I mean, this isn't something that usually happens, like rapturous applause from an audience so early in a talk in a medical conference. Like, for you as a doctor, as a researcher, how did that feel?
2: Yeah, it was really quite overwhelming. Not something I expected. As you said, that's not normal procedure at a medical conference when you present data. And again, I think we've all been working so hard for so long to get to this point where we can make advancements for our patients. It really took a lot just to stay focused, because I still had about 2/3 of my talk to give after. So I had to really kind of keep the focus.
0: Good. Well, we are hungry. I mean, not just the medical field, but the world is hungry for good news now, and especially in something as devastating as pancreatic cancer. So let me give you your full and proper introduction. This is Dr. Brian Wolpin. He's the director of the Gastrointestinal Cancer Center at the Dana-Farber Cancer Institute in Boston, and lead investigator of research that led to the development of a new drug called Diraxonrasib. Did I say that correctly, doctor?
2: Yes, well done.
0: Okay, Diraxonrasib. Folks, pay close attention to that, because you're probably going to hear a lot more about it, not just this hour, but in the near future. So tell me a little bit about, first of all, let's talk about pancreatic cancer itself. It is, if not the most fatal, one of the most fatal forms of cancer a person can get. What, more than 90% fatality rate in terms of people dying from that cancer after diagnosis. Why is that? Why is it such a terrible disease?
2: Yeah, there's really a number of reasons. I think if you could sort of sit back and think, well, what are the things that would make a cancer very lethal? Pancreatic cancer really checks all the boxes for those things. A few examples of those would be, there are not a lot of early warning signs that tell people something's wrong. We don't currently have a screening test. There's no mammogram equivalent like we have for breast cancer, or a colonoscopy like you do for colon cancer. So there's no screening test. And then it's a very aggressive cancer. So it grows very quickly and spreads very early. And then I think the issue has been the therapies we've had, including a host of advancements that we've seen in other cancer types, so treatments that work for other cancers, have not been successes in pancreatic cancer. So we also have had just a pretty limited arsenal of therapies. So when you add all of those things together, you end up with just a very difficult and lethal kind of cancer.
0: Tell me a little bit more. Are there reasons why a cancer of the pancreas makes it more lethal? I guess what I'm trying to ask is the organ itself. Is there anything special about the organ that might make it more susceptible to lethal forms of cancer, or no?
2: Yeah, I think that's a great question. I think there are. I mean, I think there are some practical things, which is because it's very deep in your abdomen, it's not something that a symptom early on would be seen from. So often patients can't say, oh, I have something wrong and I better go see my doctor, because the pancreas is very deep in your abdomen towards your back. It's not something you can feel. So it's not something you can easily, you know, tell your doctor something is wrong early on. And then again, you know, you can do mammograms, you can do colonoscopies, because those organs are visible with these different approaches, whether it's x-rays or endoscopies. The pancreas is not. It's not easy to visualize, again, because of its location. And then I think a third piece is it's an organ that hates to get damaged. So if you cause any little damage to your pancreas, it causes this very vigorous inflammation and inflammatory response that sort of walls things off and prevents your body from sort of dealing with that. And that may play a part in why the cancer is so aggressive and also is able to wall itself off from the normal body and prevent your immune system from attacking it, prevent your body from sort of trying to eliminate the cancer. So I think there are some unique characteristics of the pancreas that make it more lethal along these lines.
0: Okay, that's really interesting. So maybe is that walling off also one of the reasons why? I understand there's no screening test for it. You mentioned that it's hard to image the pancreas or do you use imaging to detect cancer. Is there any blood screening?
2: Yeah, so there have been attempts to do that, and there's a lot of research now into trying to find blood-based tests for screening. There currently are no approved tests for screening that use blood tests for that purpose. It has been hard to develop blood tests as a screening test in pancreas cancer, but I do think the next several years we'll see more advancements in that area because there is a lot of work. But right now in the clinic, you really can't go to your physician and say, I would like a blood test for testing for pancreatic cancer. There are no approved tests like that currently.
0: Okay, so no approved tests, difficult to image medically, and that walling off is really interesting to me. So for other forms of cancer, there are various avenues of treatment. There's surgery, there's of course chemo, radiation, some experimental therapies as well. Does the pancreas react well, or pancreatic cancers, are they able to be successfully removed via surgery?
2: Mm-hmm. So we do remove early pancreatic cancers by surgery. The problem is, among a number actually, but one of the problems is that very few patients present when the cancer is small enough and localized mm-hmm. to the pancreas to be able to be removed by surgery. That's really, if you look across studies, about 15 to 20% of patients. And that again gets back to what we were talking about before, which is the cancer tends to grow quickly and spread quickly. So most of the time, by the time it's diagnosed, it's not amenable to surgery anymore because it's progressed, you know, too far to allow surgery. Even when we do surgery, and we do that, it is important in patients that have localized pancreatic cancer, there is a higher rate of recurrence of pancreatic cancer after surgery than most other cancer types, again, because it tends to spread on the early side.
0: I see. And how high is that rate of recurrence?
2: So it depends on the stage at which you present, but still among the patients who have surgery, still the majority of the cancer will return.
0: Okay. The majority. Wow. And so is the same true? I mean, I guess the same must be true about chemo since the overall fatality rate is so high. I mean, are the tumors in the pancreas somehow extra resistant to chemotherapy?
2: So I think, you know, there are chemotherapies that work, and that has really been the mainstay of treatment for patients with pancreatic cancer for now quite a number of years. But the problem is they don't work as well as they do in other cancer types, and they don't work for as long. Pancreatic cancer seems very adaptable. It will, you know, maybe respond initially to a treatment, but it will figure out a way to get around that and regrow again. So chemotherapy is important. It has been an important avenue for treatment, and it does for people even with localized pancreatic cancer who get surgery. All those patients also get chemotherapy because it does improve your rate of cure. But the problem is it doesn't work nearly as well as we would like. It does have quite a bit of side effects. We have to give quite aggressive chemo in order to treat pancreatic cancer.
0: Yeah, so it sounds like there's this whole host of things that make it a particularly devastating disease, right? You talked about late diagnosis because it's difficult to diagnose early, the limitations of chemo and surgery. Also, I understand it's very likely to metastasize. You've been treating patients with pancreatic cancer for some time now, Dr. Wolpin. I mean, just what has that been like to you know, work with people who you know may not make it?
2: Mm-hmm. Yeah, so I've been at Dana-Farber for over 20 years, and pancreatic cancer has been my focus during my time there. I would say taking care of patients is both what brings me the most joy and the most sadness at the same time. The people you meet are incredible, and they're so resilient and just exceptional in how they approach such a difficult disease. But I have often felt handcuffed where I would like to be able to give more effective therapies. I would like to find new therapies, and not for lack of trying, but we've had a very difficult time finding therapies that are effective against pancreatic cancer. And I think that's really where the field has invested so much effort over now decades in order to be able to treat patients more effectively. And that's really what we all want to see.
0: Well, you're listening to Dr. Brian Wolpin, and today we're talking to him because, as he said, there have been decades of research into better therapies for pancreatic cancer, and recently he and his team announced that they may have made a major breakthrough on exactly this disease, and he's at the Dana-Farber Cancer Institute in Boston, Massachusetts, and we'll have much more in just a moment. This is On Point.

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1: You're back with On Point. I'm Meghna Chakrabarty, and today I'm delighted that we're actually talking about some very good news. And Dr. Brian Wolpin is with us. He's at the Dana-Farber Cancer Institute in Boston, Massachusetts. And we're talking about the development of a new therapy that could potentially significantly reduce the mortality rate of one of the most deadly forms of cancer, pancreatic cancer. It's got about a 90% fatality rate for people who receive a pancreatic cancer diagnosis. And we want to touch upon the human element of this for a little bit, because with a disease that has such a high rate of death, it not only, of course, devastates the patients who receive the diagnosis, but it does the same to every loved one around them, family and friends.
2: I made a comment one night, Darren, Johnny Lang is coming to Grand Rapids, oh my gosh. And a couple weeks later, he told me one, and a

0: and Darren were inseparable.
1: Because he knows I'm a Great Lakes person, a lighthouse person, he always would take me to the lighthouses around the Thumb of Michigan. And he was the hunter, the fisher. He wasn't a real beach person, but he took me to those places because he knew that's what I was interested in. Now, how could you not love a man who did that? He was my Prince Charming.
0: But in August of 2019, just 2 years after they got married, Darren fell inexplicably ill.
1: He said he had a pain in his abdomen. And I said, well, you better check it out. That's all during COVID. So we're going to the hospital or the doctor's offices for all these tests. I'm parked in the Jeep in the parking lot texting in late September 2020. We get the diagnosis of stage 4 pancreatic and liver cancer. We got in the car, or the Jeep, in the parking lot of the oncologist office, and he said, well, fudge. And I said, yup.
0: They went home and began reading everything they could about the chemotherapy treatment Darren's oncologist had recommended.
1: 2 days later, he said, I don't want you to be mad at me, but decided not to do chemo because I'm already stage 4. It's spreading. And why go through all of this grief and, you know, hurt and pain just to maybe have a couple more months? And I said, Darren Daniel, why in the world would you think I would be mad at you? I seem to remember 3 years ago saying to you, in sickness and in health, we are joined at the hip, and I am here for you always. And he died 3 months later.
0: And it was a harrowing 3 months.
1: He was tired. He was weak. It was hard to see such a young, vibrant, strong, athletic man wither. I would mentally scream while I was in the shower so that I could keep that brave face for him.
0: Now, Lori is overwhelmingly grateful for the time that she and Darren did share, though it was too short.
1: I met my Prince Charming in 2009. He moved in with me in 2011. We got married in 2017. He was diagnosed with stage 4 pancreatic and liver cancer in September 2020. He died in the arms of my sister and me on Christmas Day 2020 in our home. You know, if there is a better treatment for people, I'm all for it. Oh, my word. My husband was only 52 when he died. 52. That's just too young.
0: Lori Spicer lives in Michigan. And Lori later began writing what she calls Dear Darren letters on social media about her grief and loss and about the joyful time she had with Darren. Dr. Wolpin, we wanted to play that because, of course, ultimately at the end of the day, we're talking about human beings, right? And the lives lost and the people that that loss touches. I'm particularly struck by what Lori said, that Darren was only 52. Is that typical of pancreatic cancer sufferers, that it tends to, does it tend to strike people kind of in the middle of their life or the peaks of their lives?
2: Yeah, thank you. And thanks to Lori for sharing her story. So that's not I would say the most typical, the average age of patients generally is more in the 70 years of age range, but we are seeing an increase in the number of younger patients being diagnosed with pancreatic cancer. And so now it is not uncommon. I do see patients in their 50s and even 40s in my clinic who do have pancreatic cancer.

0: answer, although fortunately still not really the norm.
1: Okay. Understood. Well, we don't want to see any downward trend in the age of cancer sufferers at all. So let's get back to this good news that we're the reason why we're doing this show. The new drug targets or deals with a specific gene. Can you tell me about that gene and what makes it so important?
0: Yes, that's exactly right. So we have known now for quite a number of years that pancreatic cancers are driven by a mutation in a specific gene, what's often called the KRAS oncogene, and that in fact almost 95% of pancreatic cancers have a mutation in this gene. It's not always the same mutation, meaning it can be a different spot in the gene or a slightly different change within the gene, but it's almost universal that that gene is mutated, and that really came from decades of work, biology and science in the lab to understand that gene and identify that gene and then understand its importance to pancreatic cancer. And I think the reason we're talking today, as you mentioned, is that some of the new medicines that are coming to clinic, including daraxonrasib, are really targeted to block the signaling that comes from that gene, which is something we've wanted to do for decades. We have known in the lab that that's a very good thing to be able to do as a treatment, but we've been unable to do that in people with a drug that you could administer. And that's really what is so new about this new medicine.
1: Okay, so tell me more. When you said block the signaling, what exactly is the drug doing with the KRAS gene? How does it work?
0: Yeah, so it's a really interesting mechanism. I think there are really some exceptional chemists who have worked through this to understand how to design new chemical matter that can block signaling. So what this drug does is the drug enters the cancer cell. It actually binds not to KRAS first. It actually binds to a separate protein in the cell first, one that actually has nothing to do with pancreatic cancer in particular. But it causes this complex to form between the drug and this second protein, and it creates a new surface on this second protein and essentially glues it to RAS, to KRAS. And sometimes this class of medicines, which there aren't that many medicines like this, but sometimes medicines like this are called molecular glues because they take the drug itself cannot block KRAS, but when it glues another protein to KRAS, it then prevents all the interactions that KRAS needs to do to turn on the cell and cause the cell to grow. And that's the mechanism within the cancer cell of how it's attaching itself to KRAS and blocking the signals that emanate from it.
1: Okay, this is really interesting. Dr. Wolpin, forgive me, but I'm trying to visualize. I'm a visual learner. Funny, I'm in radio, but I am a visual learner. So I'm imagining a strand of DNA. And what makes a cancer cell terrible is like its uncontrolled growth, right? So the drug, Daraxon, I'm going to say this wrong, but anyway, the drug goes to a different part of the DNA cell and it creates what, like another protein or something that then goes to the KRAS gene and just basically like blocks it up and stops it from working entirely. It's a chemical, but almost even a physical process.
0: Yes. So I would say the DNA is what encodes the RNA that then becomes the protein. The thing that's doing the work is the protein. So the mutation in KRAS that we see traps the KRAS protein in the on state. It turns out KRAS is like a switch. It goes from on and off. When it's on, it tells the cell to grow. In normal cells, we use KRAS in normal cells too, but it turns on only transiently, turns on very briefly, your cell needs to divide, then it turns itself off. The mutations that are in the cancer, right, that are in pancreatic cancer, cause KRAS to be trapped in the on state. The switch is always on, so it's always signaling to the cell to grow. What we have not been able to do is block that on switch, which is what we need to do. We need to tell it stop sending signals to grow, and the drug is gluing this other protein to KRAS to basically say, okay, you're on, but we're not going to let you do any work to tell the cell to grow, and that's what it's doing.
1: Okay. And so then this differs. This is a really elementary question, but this differs from chemotherapy. How?
0: Yeah, I can tell you sort of how I think about it, which is that chemotherapy tries to kill cells that are dividing. So the consequence of the mutations in pancreatic cancer is to tell the cells, keep dividing, keep dividing. The chemotherapy tries to kill those cells that are dividing, but it's not really getting to the root cause of why are the cells dividing in the first place, right? Why are these cells, when they should be sitting there not doing anything, keep dividing and spreading? The reason they're doing that is because KRAS is telling them to do that. So this drug is trying to go to the source, right? Block the cause of this by blocking what KRAS is doing. And therefore, you might theoretically expect it could work better and more specifically than chemotherapy, which is sort of dealing with the consequence rather than the root cause.
1: I understand. So that's why I've been seeing daraxonrasib talked about as the first effective targeted therapy for pancreatic cancer, right?
0: Yes, and there are a few other targeted therapies for pancreatic cancer that we use. The problem is they're very small little percentages of the population, meaning that it may be 1% of patients with pancreatic cancer have a particular mutation, and therefore a targeted therapy trying to target that mutation can be effective. But it has not been widespread. Most patients have not been eligible for those therapies because their cancers don't carry those rare mutations. The difference here is that KRAS is mutated in almost 95% of patients' tumors. So it's really relevant to essentially everyone. But you're right, it is a targeted therapy in that it is specifically going after that KRAS gene at the root, at the source of what sort of initiated the cancer to grow and what maintains its growth. So as you said, a targeted therapy.
1: Okay. By the way, Dr. Wolpin, I want to say I really appreciate how you've said multiple times that this recent work that you and your team have done is the result of decades, right, of other research, attempts and failures and incremental steps forward in understanding the mechanism of pancreatic cancer. I think it's quite important to note that because that is the process of science, that so much happens over so many years that doesn't get the headlines. I actually wonder if you could talk about that a little bit more, about sort of the long, slow, but inevitable forward progress of research on this disease and why it matters that we recognize that.
0: Yeah, sure. Thank you. Yeah, I'm obviously honored to be on your show. But as you said, this has been decades of work from so many people to get to this point. I think you can track back KRAS and understanding of how that drives cancer all the way back to the 60s and 70s and even a little bit before that, where we first started to notice that viruses can actually lead cells to proliferate when they shouldn't. So you can get an infection, a viral infection, and that can make cells grow when they shouldn't. Over time, a number of years, we were able to, in the general sense, not me specifically, me as a field, we're able to understand there are particular genes that the viruses were co-opting to allow them to make the cells grow. And it turns out one of the first ones that were identified were KRAS and these RAS genes. From there, we had to understand, well, those genes are actually present in cancer, right? Because are they present in human cancer? Do they even matter? We didn't know at the time. It turns out they were. And then to understand that those genes are not only present, but they have mutations in them, meaning something is wrong with those genes in cancer. And then to understand, well, what does that do, right? What does the mutation cause the protein, the KRAS protein, to do that's abnormal? That was another, honestly, 20 years of work, really deciphering what it does. And then really what has happened over the past 10 to 15 years is really some incredible chemistry where chemists have started to figure out how do you use drugs to block that signaling, which has actually been quite hard and difficult to do. But that's really been the more recent advance in this. But you, as you said, can really track this back 40, 50 years of incremental work that started actually not at all really related to pancreatic cancer, but over time has become increasingly relevant, and then a real deep understanding of the biology, and now ultimately the chemistry to help us try to treat patients.
1: Dr. Wolpin, I cannot resist asking, do you think that this decades-long progress towards the point that we're at with daraxonrasib would have been possible without funding from the federal government for this research?
0: No, I don't think that would be possible. I think this really is a collaborative effort. The federal government has been integral, right, to a lot of the discoveries that have been made with funding. And then there is a lot of collaboration from foundations and, you know, commercial entities. But it takes the whole ecosystem and community to make this work. And I think the federal government and scientific support is really critical to that.
1: Okay. So, Dr. Wolpin, when we come back, I want to hear in detail the results of what happened when you and your team offered Diraxonrasib as a trial to actual pancreatic cancer sufferers. And this is the good news, finally, that we're going to get to in just a moment. This is On Point.

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1: You're back with On Point. I'm Meghna Chakrabarty, and today we're spending the hour talking about some very, very good news, and it's a major breakthrough in the treatment of pancreatic cancer, one of the most fatal forms of cancer that a person can be diagnosed with. And I'm joined today by Dr. Brian Wolpin. He's director of the Gastrointestinal Cancer Center at the Dana-Farber Cancer Institute in Boston, and he's lead investigator in the research that led to the development of this new drug that we're talking about called daraxonrasib. And Dr. Wolpin, if I may, I just want to turn to someone who was treated with daraxonrasib. He's former Nebraska Senator Ben Sasse. Now, many On Point listeners might recall that Senator Sasse was diagnosed with pancreatic cancer just last year, and he was actually placed on this drug, and he spoke to 60 Minutes for a segment that aired in April of this year.
2: I started being symptomatic the last couple weeks of October. I wasn't diagnosed until mid-December. We had trouble figuring out what was going on because I was training for some sprint triathlons and I was doing some stupid stuff in my training. And so I thought I'd pulled a bunch of muscles in my abdomen. I was in really bad pain for a number of weeks. I'm now on a lot of morphine, and I've also got the benefit of this drug, which is, you know, scare quotes, but miraculously reduced my tumor volume enough that I have a lot less tumor pressure on my spine.
1: Okay, and he also told 60 Minutes that his symptoms overall were reduced.
2: I have much, much less pain than I had 4 months ago when I was diagnosed, and I have a massive 76% reduction in tumor volume over the last 4 months. So maybe I'm going to crank and live a year instead of a handful of months, and I feel incredibly blessed.
1: So that's former Senator Ben Sasse. He spoke with 60 Minutes a little earlier this year. Okay, Dr. Wolpin, so let's talk about the remarkable results, the actual good news here. First of all, in Senator Sasse, at least, talking about a 76% reduction in tumor volume after being on daraxonrasib. I mean, did you expect reductions to be that large?
3: Yeah, I think when we first began testing the drug in patients, we really didn't know what we would see. Again, in the laboratory, blocking KRAS really can shrink tumors well. So we obviously were hopeful that we would see something similar in patients. But when you start, you don't know. And we're always very grateful for patients taking the leap of faith with us that we're trying something new. And we have had patients similarly who've had substantial reductions in their tumor.
1: Seems really big. I mean, you're speaking in, I will say I'm grateful for your sort of cautious and professional tones, but I'm going to play the role of the listener here and be like, wow, 76%. I mean, that doesn't necessarily qualify as remission though, does it?
3: Well, I think when the cancer has spread to other places, so the drug has been tested thus far, mostly in patients who have metastatic pancreatic cancer. We don't usually use the word remission, but we do measure, as was discussed, the amount of tumor that's there. And we have really seen substantial reductions in the amount of tumor. When I say there, that means like on a CT scan or an MRI. We do literal measurements of lesion sizes on the scans, and we follow them over time, and that teaches us how much reduction we see.
1: Okay, so did that reduction then translate into an increase in longevity?
3: Yes, it did. So, you know, the first trial that we did, sometimes that's called a first-in-human study, meaning we'd never given the medicine to people before. We saw some reductions like what was described, which you're right, trying to stay, you know, sort of professional with this, it was exceptional to see, and have not seen things like that before. This was really unusual to see. And because we saw that in the initial study, the phase 1 study, we then did a large study a phase 3 clinical trial. That mm-hmm. was what was presented at the meeting you described at the beginning of the show. And that study showed that if you received daraxonrasib compared to if you received chemotherapy, that patients live substantially longer if they received daraxonrasib compared to chemotherapy. Again, these were patients who had metastatic pancreatic cancer, and they must have received one prior chemotherapy first, because that was considered, it is still considered, the standard.
1: Okay, metastatic meaning it's not currently growing.
3: Metastatic meaning it has spread to other organs outside the pancreas.
1: Okay. Thank you for that correction. All right. So they had to have received one round of chemo at least and had metastatic pancreatic cancer that has spread. All right. So, and even with those two qualifications in mind, you saw these dramatic reductions in tumor size and that increase in longevity. But like how much longer were patients living?
3: So as you said, often the way that this is described in order to make comparisons like that is the median length of time that a set of patients survive. It does mean that that's not what everyone does, right? There's a big range of how long people live with mm-hmm. cancer, but the median gives you a sense of the middle point. And so in this randomized trial, half of the patients got chemotherapy, which is the standard. That was what we do in normal practice. And half of patients got what was considered the experimental therapy. That's the daraxonrasib. The average lifespan, so the length of time someone lived from the time they started on treatment to the time that they unfortunately pass away, is around 6 months for chemotherapy and was around 13 months if you received daraxonrasib. So about double what we see with chemotherapy.
1: Wow. Okay. And then there's something else that Senator Sass mentioned, and that is he had this dramatic reduction in pain. I mean, I'm presuming the pain's directly caused by the tumors and where the pancreas is located, and it's a significant part of the suffering of pancreatic cancer patients. Can you talk about the importance of that reduction in pain? And especially as you've seen, you were talking about how survival time basically doubled.
3: Yeah, I think that's a great question and a really important point, which is that pancreatic cancer causes a lot of symptoms. It makes people feel very sick, and pain is a big part of that. There's also a lot of weight loss and loss of appetite and fatigue. So this constellation of symptoms, as you said, is actually caused by the cancer itself. And so the clinical trial, that trial showed that if you compared the people who received daraxonrasib to the people who received chemotherapy, there were substantial improvements in people's quality of life, which is sort of a global measure of all of these things, but also in pain, that it really helped people with their pain just from treating the cancer alone. And I have personally had patients where we've been able to take away their pain medicines entirely, right? Because as was said, often we use pain medicines like morphine if people are having a lot of pain. But if you can treat the cancer more effectively, if you can shrink the cancers, then their pain, the patient's pain, will reduce and sometimes go away completely. And that allows you to lower the dose or even stop their pain medicines. So I think living longer is very important, obviously, but living better is equally as important, right? Living in a more productive way where people are not as symptomatic was also a really important finding from the trial.
1: Yeah, really, really, just, this is so exciting. And by the way, we got a lot of response from listeners who have experience with pancreatic cancer, and I want to play another one of them. We're going to turn now to Diane Borison. She is in San Jose, California, and she's actually, you know, one of the lucky few who have managed to survive her diagnosis with pancreatic cancer for an extended period.
4: I am a 20-year survivor of pancreatic cancer, and I am so excited about the new drug that's gotten approval, daraxonrasib. It is going to lead the way for other drugs as well as this one, which is going to make a huge difference in this treatment of this horrible disease. Shout out to all the survivors and their families been affected by this disease over the years, and the volunteers across this country who every year go and put together a purple stride in their community, raising millions of dollars for this research and for patient services that are so desperately needed. And also a mention to those who have volunteered for clinical trials over the years. Even those who knew that the clinical trial might not save their life, they participated willingly to make it easier, better, and more productive for those to follow.
1: So that's Diane Borison, and she listens to On Point in San Jose, California. Dr. Wolpin, thinking back to Senator Sass talking about the reduction in his tumor, when he gave those interviews, also a lot of people were wondering about what had happened to his face, right? Because it looked like he had a lot of very dark red lesions on his face. Can you talk about some of the side effects that people reported or had when they were on the Diraxonrasib trial?
3: Sure, absolutely. And thank you to Diane. Lots of important points that she mentioned. So in terms of side effects, this is not chemotherapy. So the side effects are different than what we generally see with chemotherapy. And the main one we see that's most common is rash. And that rash can be on the face. It can be on the chest and the back. I would say over time, we are learning more and more how to manage it. In about 10 to 15% of patients, it can be pretty substantial. It can be a really sizable rash to the point that sometimes we have to hold the medicine for a week or two to let the rash settle down, or we need sometimes to reduce the dose of the medicine to make it more tolerable with less rash. I'm pretty confident over time that as we learn more, we will find additional ways to treat the rash more effectively. And I can say at Dana-Farber, we've now been treating patients with this medicine for quite a while from the original trials. We're already treating the rash quite differently than we did at the beginning. So my hope is that we'll continue to get better at that to make this rash less prominent for patients.
1: Okay, so you had a phase three clinical trial where these really remarkable results came out. Are there more trials going on right now? I mean, what I'm asking is, what are the steps between now and when the FDA might approve Diraxonrasib for much broader use? Because I've been reading that the drug might be put on the approval fast track.
3: Yeah, I think there's a couple parts to what you just asked about. One is sort of next steps with development of the drug, which I'm really happy to talk about. There's so much going on now, but also in terms of approvals for Diraxonrasib to get to patients today. I think the latter part, the today part, there is now an expanded access program that the FDA has given permission to Revolution Medicines, who makes Diraxonrasib, to initiate. That's a U.S.-based program, and some medicine is now being distributed just now within the past couple of weeks to patients. It is not FDA approved yet. This is still considered a research protocol, but it is an expanded access program to allow people to get access before FDA approval. It is eligible to be opened at any cancer center or cancer treatment location in the United States. So it is broadly available in the U.S. at least, as long as patients meet a set of criteria. And again, we talked about metastatic pancreatic cancer that has spread. Patients must have received a prior treatment with chemotherapy before they get access to Diraxonrasib. It's basically mirroring the way the trial was done.
1: Okay.
3: FDA approval, we obviously hope will come. That will depend upon timing of review from the FDA of the data. And then ultimately, if FDA approval is granted, that would provide more broad access in the United States. Just to say, the trial that was done and reported, it was a global trial. It was not only in the U.S., it was also in Europe and in Asia. So I think the regulatory agencies in those other places are also working on potential approvals in other locations.
1: Okay, so we're going to talk about the other things that are happening right now, you said, which is very exciting, but I want to give voice to one more listener, especially since you said that just in the past few weeks, more cancer centers around the United States have been given expanded access to Diraxonrasib. So let's listen quickly to George Gonzalez. He's in Michigan. And George told us that his family carries the BRCA2 gene, which significantly increases the likelihood of having certain types of cancers. And George's sister currently is receiving treatment for stage 4 pancreatic cancer. And when he heard about Diraxonrasib, he said new treatments are offering hope for her and for George himself.
5: At 72, I have this great fear of pancreatic cancer because of this genetic issue that I have, and I'm more susceptible to it. So hearing that there's new medication that can not only get it earlier, but then also be able to treat it when they do find it, is life-changing. It removes from me a stress that, it's a life and death stress. No matter how fit I am, how well I eat, how much I work out, I always still have that fear of pancreatic cancer in the back of my mind. But that fear is not as bad as it's been in the past because of this new drug and the possibility that should I get struck by that, there's going to be a treatment.
1: That's George Gonzalez in Michigan. And I wanted to play that, Dr. Wolpin, because people need hope, right? And this has given them a great deal of hope. So tell me a little bit more about sort of what you said, the exciting things that are happening right now regarding further trials or further development of daraxonrasib.
3: Yeah, I think it falls into two buckets, I would say. One is that there are now multiple additional trials evaluating daraxonrasib specifically in earlier stage disease and patients who were able to have surgery. And I think we are hopeful that it will have an impact not just in the patient population that was in the current trial, but ultimately to many more patients who may be in other situations with pancreatic cancer. I think the second bucket is this really is the proof of concept to show if you target RAS, if you can block the signaling from that mutated oncogene, that you can dramatically improve outcomes for patients. And there now are many other RAS inhibitors that are coming to clinic. Either they're already in early stage testing or even now some that are advancing to larger phase trials. And I think if we look ahead a few years, I think the treatment landscape for patients with pancreatic cancer will be dramatically different. I think we will be having many new medicines to use that will go after this oncogene specifically and then allow us to combine other drugs with that to really get as long, durable responses as we can for patients and more cures for patients. And I really think this was the watershed moment that shows us what the future will bring.
1: Well, Dr. Brian Wolpin is the director of gastrointestinal cancer center at the Dana-Farber Cancer Institute. Dr. Wolpin, thank you so much for joining us today.
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1: We're bringing back our money ladies, Rana Faruhar and Michelle Singletary, on how to cope with that change. 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
1: Hello, I'm Neil Kirksall.
2: And I'm Chris Howden. Coming up on As It Happens.
1: Back in the rings, Russia is still hitting Kyiv with drones and missiles. So a Ukrainian athlete living through those attacks is not happy to hear. The IOC is paving the way for Russian athletes to return to the Olympics.
2: And yes, he can. The British politician known as Count Binface, due to the garbage can over his face, tells us his campaign against Nigel Farage is no waste of time. Even though he's a true outsider candidate, in the sense that he's an alien from the planet Sigma 9.
1: Those stories and more coming up for you on the Wednesday edition of As It Happens.
2: What?

0: This is National Native News. I'm Jill Freitas. Arizona regulators approved a higher level of arsenic in groundwater under a uranium mine near the Grand Canyon. KNAU's Chris Clemens reports it comes despite firm tribal opposition.
1: In its decision allowing the higher levels, the State Department of Environmental Quality agreed with the owner of the Pinyon Plain mine that the increase in arsenic is naturally occurring. That's despite two groundwater scientists' comments urging regulators to require more proof from Energy Fuels Resources, the mine owner. The scientists wrote that it's likely the mine is contributing to the higher levels. But an executive with Energy Fuels told KNAU in May that the higher arsenic levels are not the result of mining activity or discharge. The Havasupai tribe condemned regulators' decision and said it would pursue every legal avenue it can to protect water in the Grand Canyon. For KNAU, I'm Chris Clements in Flagstaff.
0: This year's Native Youth Generational Leadership Summit in Port Angeles, Washington, brought young Native people from across the country together to build community, learn about substance use prevention, and practice everyday skills. Isabel Charlet reports.
2: This year's Native Youth Generational Leadership Summit in Port Angeles, Washington, brought young Native people from across the country together to build community, learn about substance use prevention, and practice everyday skills. The summit was hosted by the Lower Elwha, Tlalum, and Spokane tribes with support from the American Indian Health Commission. Tia Skirbeck with the Lower Elwha, Tlalum Tribal Council says the 2.5-day summit included traditional practices that not all Native young people get to experience, like storytelling and talking circles.
3: We rely on those teachings and those practices to help carry through the prevention messages that we're sharing with the youth and helping them develop some skills to become resilient. They're not just little kids running around. They're our future leaders.
2: Skirbeck adds the youth also shared what issues they would like to see their communities prioritize. She says while the summit was focused on youth, it was multi-generational and included elders who offered guidance and support. Audrey Gales is a 19-year-old Lower Elwha Tlalum community member. Gales' auntie, Jacqueline Saliers, was killed by police in 2016. She says learning about issues related to missing and murdered Indigenous people and women while calling for justice for her auntie and all Native victims of violence is close to her heart. She's been to a number of similar events over the years and encourages other young people to attend.
4: Especially if you're Indigenous and it's a Native summit, always attend. It's always worth it. You learn so much, meet so many people.
2: She adds another highlight was learning how to make a salmon net out of stinging nettle and celebrating the return of fish populations to the Elwha River after her tribe led the campaign to remove two dams there. I'm Isabel Charlet, Washington News Service.
0: The Ketchikan Indian community has launched a new initiative that combines tourism with community service. The Community Care Package Initiative invites visitors and local residents to assemble care packages with items such as socks, toiletries, hygiene products, and snacks for people experiencing homelessness in Ketchikan. According to the tribe, proceeds from the program will support its permanent supportive housing project, which is expected to open in August and provide housing and supportive services for 28 people. The initiative builds on KIC's effort to address homelessness, including operating Ketchikan's only overnight cold weather shelter for the past 2 years. The tribe says it hopes the program encourages visitors to support the local community while visiting Southeast Alaska. I'm Jill Freitas.

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4: Hello, I'm Neil Kirksall.
5: Good evening, I'm Chris Howden. This is As It Happens.
4: Ceasefire extinguisher with the truce in ashes and the worst exchange of strikes since June. An Iranian-Canadian shares his fears for friends and family and tells us what he's hearing from them.
5: Torched earth policy. A Ukrainian Olympian living through the bombing of Kyiv grapples with the IOC's decision to clear the way for Russia to make a full return to the Olympics.
4: An urgent second opinion. For 18 months now, Israel has detained a Palestinian pediatrician without charge. And now the doctor says he believes he will die in prison.
5: Radio silence. Rogers shutters six radio stations across Canada. We'll hear from Calgary Conservative MP Michelle Rempel-Garner, who says the stations were integral parts of the community that transcended politics.
4: Talking trash, wearing his trademark garbage can on his head, perennial British candidate Count Binface tells us he's no has-been, and he's ready to kick Nigel Farage to the curb.
5: And a slippery soap argument. A new actor arrives on General Hospital, and British comedian John Oliver is as surprised as anyone to find himself on the classic soap opera Getting Slapped. As It Happens, the Wednesday edition. Radio that's tried to get on soaps, but it's easier said than done.

0: Tonight, Iran is under siege again. The U.S. has launched strikes against the country after President Donald Trump declared the ceasefire over. He said Iran had violated the interim peace deal signed in June, and Iran's foreign minister has vowed to respond with military action of its own. It's a stark contrast to Mr. Trump's comments just 2 weeks ago that, quote, for the first time in 3,000 years, we are going to have peace in the Middle East, unquote. Canadians with friends and family in Iran are anxiously watching these developments. Mehrdad Hariri is an Iranian-Canadian in Newmarket, Ontario, and that's where we reached him earlier today.
1: Mehrdad, where does all of this new rhetoric leave you and your loved ones in Iran?
2: Hearing the news that the war has possibly started again is, I would say, deeply distressing. My first thought are with the Iranian people, because every round of conflict adds to their suffering of ordinary citizens, you know, and the destruction of perhaps infrastructure of the country. And yet, I must add, and this is important, no real achievement in the outcome that a lot of Iranians would wish for, that is the regime change.
1: Have you spoken to folks back in Iran since these latest comments from the U.S. president?
2: I have exchanged text with them, and they are distressed as well, but they are extremely busy with getting by. It's the cost of living is so high. People are so busy with how they can continue their life, but they're also distressed.
1: What is daily life like them under this reality?
2: Well, keep that in mind. Life in Iran has never been completely normal under the Islamic regime. However, because of the war, the cost of living added up to the mismanagement, the mafia economy, etc., made it extremely hard for civilians to get by. The prices are extremely high.
1: And they were high even before this conflict. There was a reason
2: and
1: for
2: it was
1: protests,
2: why
1: right?
2: High even before, mm-hmm. Absolutely. And that amplified with the war, yes.
1: When you think of what you've heard today, I mean, did you think that this peace deal, of course, when anyone hears about a peace deal, there's excitement and hope. Were you hopeful that it would last, or were you always worried that it would not, that it would crumble?
2: Yeah, I think a lot of people, including myself, we knew that this is a fragile memorandum of understanding, or as people say, some people say, memorandum of misunderstanding. So it is fragile. And keep that in mind that you're dealing with a government that is driven by ideology and is very hard to keep its promise. We knew that it was fragile, but at least it could open the gate for more stability in terms of the people can get away from the war.
1: You mentioned the idea, the hope that many had for potential regime change. And, you know, we spoke with people on this program, Iranian Canadians, who wanted to see U.S. intervention, thinking that it would help change the leadership in Iran. That obviously has not happened. Have people changed their feelings on that, or do they still feel that the U.S. could somehow help?
2: Some people wanted the intervention from the U.S. because I would say with great confidence that the absolute majority of Iranians hate this Islamic regime. They want it collapsed. They want it's gone. And they know that this is not a good governance for Iran. It has committed so many crimes over the course of last 47 years, killed a lot of its own citizens, mismanaged the economy. However, some people believe that an American intervention or the war can lead to a regime change. It didn't. Many of them are disappointed now. The only thing that war accomplished, nothing in terms of weakening the regime, let alone bringing about the regime change, instead destroyed the critical infrastructure, you know, caused enormous hardship on civilians, loss of civilians. And in fact, I must say, paradoxically, left the regime in a stronger position than before the conflict. So it was devastating in all fronts.
1: There were protest movements, as we mentioned, you know, most recently about economic issues, but even before that, as we know, there have been that kind of opposition. There has been that kind of opposition mobilizing, even when it was very dangerous. What has happened to that kind of opposition and protest movement now?
2: because of the war, the regime has become more oppressive. There are executions every day, every single day. One thing that we should understand, and your listeners, that the Iranian people have been extremely resilient in the past four decades and protesting against the regime. And every single opportunity that they have had, despite the extreme danger. But now, as I said, the government has its power. People are just very busy with just getting by economically, and the landscape has changed. But this is not the end of the story. I must add this as an Iranian, that we are still hopeful that one thing that has always surprised us, the power of people who at the end of the day were able to come to the streets and to make changes.
1: What do you think will end this conflict, and when?
2: I don't know, to be quite honest, because as I said, you're not dealing with the ordinary regime, and this is exceptional situations with a lot of, you know, other regional powers and the U.S. under Donald Trump. So there is so much complexity in this that I really don't know how this move forward. But one thing that I wish for is the safety of the citizens, the safety of the infrastructure of the country, and that lead to some circumstances that civil society in Iran can be more powerful and show their power and to put an end to this Islamic regime.
1: What do you say in your text messages to your friends and family in Iran at this moment? How do you tell them to stay hopeful?
2: I don't dare to order something or to suggest something because I am miles away from them. They have rights to feel whatever they do. They do. I just said how you're feeling and how is the situation. People are just worried to see and watching to see what happens.
1: Mehrdad, I'm glad we could speak. Thank you for this. Please take care.
2: Thank you for the opportunity. Thank you.
0: We reached Mehrdad Hariri in Newmarket, Ontario earlier today.

0: Its delegation at the last two Olympic Games has been tiny, especially for a major sporting nation that once sent hundreds of competitors who won dozens of medals. But now the International Olympic Committee has announced that it is provisionally lifting its suspension on Russia, clearing a path for Russian athletes to make a full return for the 2028 Los Angeles Games. Whether they'll compete under the Russian flag and colors has not yet been determined, but the IOC's position is that athletes should not be held responsible for the actions of their government. Vladislav Hereskevich is a Ukrainian skeleton racer. He made headlines in February when he was disqualified from the Winter Olympics for wearing a helmet featuring images of Ukrainian athletes who'd been killed during the war. We reached him in Kyiv, Ukraine.
1: Vladislav, what are the words you've been using to describe this decision by the IOC?
2: I believe it's a shameful decision, and it's absolutely not right to do it, especially if you're looking on what's going on latest weeks in Ukraine, in Kyiv. Just yesterday we had day of mourning because of victims, because people were killed in one of the Russian attacks. Today we have a couple of air attacks, and again, like a couple of people were killed because of these attacks. So it happens literally like every day. And to see this news that Russians are welcomed back again in the Olympic family, it feels surreal.
1: IOC President Kirsty Coventry said at a press conference yesterday, quote, "We don't condone any wars, including this one. We will continue to support Ukraine like we have since this started," unquote. Do you feel supported? How do you square what she's saying there with the IOC's actions?
2: We had our own story with Mrs. Coventry, and I was disqualified by her from the Olympic Games. I believe all these talks about solidarity and you bring back people who are guilty in what's happening right now in Ukraine, I believe it's a big hypocrisy from IOC.
1: And just to remind our listeners, you were disqualified from the Games because you were wearing a helmet with images of Ukrainian athletes who were killed during this war. That was seen as a political statement, which the IOC says it does not allow. What is it like for you day to day? I did want to ask you, you know, being in Kyiv, what is it like for you, the reality?
2: Oh, like when you have this challenge, so you spend almost whole night like in a shelter. Or like in a parking underground or somewhere else where you can hide from the attacks, just to feel more safer. But of course, like it's quite hard because like you have lack of sleep, and if you talk about people who literally like get when their houses been destroyed or their family members been killed, it's just another story. I think impossible to comprehend what's going on with their lives at the moment, and it's quite difficult. Also, of course, a lot of friends are fighting on the front line, and we try to support them, but also some of them also were killed. It's very hard, 4 years already, and even more already, and it's very hard time, and we all hope that it will end as soon as possible.
1: Ukraine's sports minister is questioning why this rule change is happening now, saying, quote, "Nothing changed, the situation became even worse," unquote, and you're detailing some of that. The IOC has said that this is the time that athletes would be qualifying, so this is why they're saying they're doing it now. Why do you think it's happening now?
2: Again, like it's hard to understand because we have now like worst situation, I would say, in 4 years in regard of shellings of the cities on residential buildings. And it's hard to understand why now, like, they bringing back Russians, they lift sanctions from Russian Olympic Committee, because at the same time, Russian athletes, Russian sport officials, they're highly connected with Russian government, with Russian propaganda, and to say that they're not guilty and that they shouldn't, it was a quote of commentary, I believe, they should not be responsible for actions of their governments.
1: Yes, the athletes should not be responsible. They should not be held responsible.
2: Yeah, but I believe it's a lie because they're responsible. They take an active part. It's not that they're against it and they can do nothing. But
1: do they have a choice
2: part there?
1: Do you think they have a choice there?
2: Yeah, they should have a choice because we have some examples of athletes who left their country and who are speaking about pretty open against their government. I believe it's They have a choice. They choose their side. But when athletes are taking part in propaganda events, when athletes are fighting on the front line against Ukraine, you cannot say they are not guilty and they have nothing to do with this war, because it's a big lie.
1: Are you planning to, are you hoping to compete in the next Winter Games?
2: Yeah, it's a goal.
1: What do you think it will be like to compete alongside Russian athletes?
2: We don't know, because in our federation it was no such a decision. So now they're able to compete as a natural athletes with natural criteria. So at this point we don't have such a decision, and I hope we will not have it. But let's see what's going on next.
1: What are your next steps? To the IOC has made this decision. Can it be reversed? Will you be doing anything? Will you and others be pushing back?
2: Yes, I believe now it's a great time to work, to cooperate with different national Olympic committees from different countries, and also to stand strong against this decision, because if we're able to get majority of national Olympic committees, we are able to change this decision. And another thing, what is important right now, IOC is not regulated by international law. Yes, so they're regulated by Swiss law, and as a non-government organization, they're having own environment, they able to do any decisions, as it was with my disqualification without proper explanation. They able to disqualify application without proper explanation. They able to disqualify any athlete for anything.

0: It is looking very likely that Nigel Farage will spend his summer arguing with a garbage can, specifically the upside-down garbage can that is either worn or part of the body of the ostensibly alien political candidate known as Count Benface. After weeks of pressure over allegations of financial impropriety, Mr. Farage announced yesterday that he was stepping down as an MP, triggering a by-election in which the Reform UK leader promptly said he would run.
1: This will be a people versus the establishment by-election. It's a chance to stick two fingers up to the entire establishment, to frankly tell them where to go. And that is why I will be putting my name forward to stand in this by-election. I will fight to win. I will fight to continue the political revolution that Reform has started. And I would say this to you, the voters of Clacton. If I win, you win. Because if I lose, they win. And we will never, with the two old parties, get the type of fundamental change that we need to fix broken Britain.
0: Among other things, it recently came to light that Mr. Farage had received an undisclosed gift of £5 million, nearly $10 million Canadian, from a crypto billionaire just before running for office. So far, Labour, the Conservatives, the Lib Dems, the Green Party, and Restore Britain have all refused to field candidates to participate in what outgoing Prime Minister Keir Starmer called Mr. Farage's desperate stunt. But there is one man, or alien from the planet Sigma 9, willing to throw his hat, or garbage bin, into the ring. Count Benface has faced many a British politician over his years on this planet. We reached Count Benface in London.
2: Count Benface, Farage says this is a people versus the establishment by-election. Does that make you the establishment?
3: Well, that's a very good question. I've been wondering that myself, because logically there are only two conclusions. One, I am the establishment. I am the embodiment of the British establishment, which is curious, A, because I'm not British, I'm from Sigma 9, B, I'm an alien, and C, I have not been invited once to last night at the proms, the Royal Box at Wimbledon, the British Grand Prix, none of it. So that would be a very curious embodiment of the British establishment. So the only other possible conclusion is that Nigel is talking out of his posterior. I leave the choice to the Canadian listeners.
2: Why did you decide, when others said they would not run a candidate in this by-election, why did you decide to throw your bin in the race?
3: Why not? I was at a loose end. I mean, you know, I was on my way back from Makerfield. There was another election.
2: Yes.
3: Don't know if you guys noticed that. You know, I took on the upcoming Prime Minister, Andy Burnham, my fifth, I believe. I'm losing count of these Prime Ministers. They change them more quickly than Doctor Who. It's crazy stuff. Anyway.
2: Your count is correct. You know, yeah, we'll go through the list in a moment. But you just had extra time on your hands?
3: Well, you know, I was actually looking forward to a bit of a putting my space boots up. And I've got other planets to run, mate. But when I heard Nigel throwing his toys out of the pram like that, as we just heard, I couldn't resist it. So I turned the old ship around. I thought, let's give it a blast. And my goodness me, it doesn't half seem that the media seem interested, just a tiny bit.
2: You mentioned the last vote, Andy Burnham. We covered that vote. I saw a photograph, of course, of you and the other candidates, including Burnham on stage. What's the vibe? What did you think of him?
3: Well, actually, he's a very pleasant fellow. He's the most human of the big beasts I've taken on. I mean, it's not saying much. I mean, I took on Mrs. May, if you remember her. No, probably not.
2: Theresa May, yes.
3: You know, it's been a bit of a rum crop, if you ask me. But no, Andy was very kind, and we had a little chat. He knew about my manifesto, like renaming HS2 FFS1. He said he'd consider it. So, you know, and he shook my gauntlet when I got my 95 votes. 95 whole votes. Can you believe it?
2: Yeah.
3: Yeah, so I'm riding high. It was a lovely...

0: atmosphere, actually. Let's hope Clacton's the same.
1: Losses don't sting for you. Some would think of that as a monumental loss.
0: That just shows how wrong you are. I say that shows a degree of arrogance and hubris from the international mainstream media of which you should be ashamed. No, I am proud of every single human vote. 95 of them. How many have you had?
1: What is your pitch to the people of Clacton?
0: Well, beyond what I've already said. I mean, I'd have thought anyone from Clacton listening to this is already heartily persuaded. But, you know, I'm going to give them a fully costed manifesto, as I always do, mixing the national and the local policies. There'll be something for everyone, but a little flavour for you. Price capping 99 flake ice creams at 99 pence. I don't know if you have 99s in Canada. That joke might not scan. But also, nationalising Adele, building at least one affordable house, renaming London Bridge after Phoebe Waller. So it goes on. Something for everyone.
1: Yeah, nationalising Adele caught my ear a couple of times. Glad you raised that one again here. You mentioned all of the British leaders you've gone up against. Let's go. Theresa May, Boris Johnson, Liz Truss, Rishi Sunak, Keir Starmer. We're talking about the last 10 years. It is astonishing to watch from afar. What do you make of the state of democracy there right now?
0: Well, I have to pick you up on something there. I didn't actually take on Liz Truss directly because she was gone so fast. It was impossible. She didn't actually fight an election, you see. And Keir Starmer won't defend an election. So sometimes these humans are gone in the blink of a visor, maybe because they don't dare take on old Binny. Who knows? But it's been quite a few, as you say.
1: And just to be clear, have you ever been to Clacton? Are you going now?
0: Well, I'll answer both of those questions. Have I been? No. Why? Because the present incumbent seems to think it's not important. In fact, I don't think he's been at all. So that's what the reports say. So I thought I should follow the precedent set by Mr. Farage. But I might turn up. I might not. I'm a busy guy.
1: Yeah, you got things to do. Well, I'm so glad, Count Pinface, that in the midst of that busy schedule, you set aside some time to come back on our show. It's always a pleasure. Thank you.
0: The pleasure is all mine. Thank you so much to you, the wonderful humans of Canada. Well done in the World Cup. Hard luck. I was rooting for you all. And I say that to every country that interviews me.
1: I thought you might. Thank you, Count.
0: Well done. Lovely.
2: We reached Count Binface, whose real name may or may not be John Harvey, and probably isn't. I don't know why I said that. In London.

0: On Monday, Carly Spencer finally confronted the mysterious figure from the World Security Bureau, or WSB, known only as Z. Carly wanted the WSB to release her daughter, Agent Jocelyn Jacks, who'd been injured in a firefight. But Z wouldn't budge. That is when she slapped him, and he stared back at her for slightly too long.
1: An oversight. I'll have your name added to the list of approved visitors.
2: I don't want to be added to the list. I want my daughter back.
1: Then let me put this in language that you will understand. That ain't gonna happen.
0: And commercial. Now, when I was younger, I watched Another World and The Young and the Restless, so I have a question about that scene from General Hospital. Why does an international spy agency play a central role on a show that I assumed was about a hospital? Hey, I'm not alone in having questions about General Hospital. Over the last couple of weeks, avid General Hospital watchers also had questions about General Hospital. One in particular, the guy playing Z, is that John Oliver, the British comedian, the guy from Last Week Tonight on HBO? But why? Well, Mr. Oliver explained why on the most recent episode of his show.
3: I simply offered my hypothetical acting abilities to any soap that would meet my terms, which were, I wanted to play a character with a ridiculous name, I wanted a juicy storyline like murder or slapping, and I wanted a dramatic close-up of my face.
0: Now, it turns out two soap operas met his strict conditions, Days of Our Lives, which will air his episodes later this summer, and General Hospital, which gave him the ridiculous name Z, gave him a juicy storyline that had both murder and slapping, and featured multiple, uncomfortably long close-ups of his face. From that clip, it looks like he pulled it off, which personally I found exciting insofar as it opened the door for me to realize my lifelong dream of threatening Victor Newman on YNR. So I reached out, but the response was not encouraging.
1: Let me put this in language that you will understand. That ain't gonna happen.
0: Here are the Jarmels with A Little Bit of Soap.

0: From 1961, the Jarmels with A Little Bit of Soap.
1: We are going to take a quick break now. When we return, Rogers shuts down 6 news and sports radio stations across Canada. A Calgary MP tells us the timing of the announcement just added insult to injury.
0: And where there's smoke, a woman in Gander, Newfoundland and Labrador, is lucky to be alive after narrowly escaping from a house fire, thanks to the bravery of her neighbor.
1: Stay tuned. I'm Neil Kirksall.
0: And I'm Chris Howden.

0: had been taking probably 700-800 milligrams of opioids a day, which is an insane amount. 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There is a way out. 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
3: Calgarians trying to tune into Flames games on Sportsnet 960 next season will find nothing but static. Rogers is shutting down six sports and news radio stations in Calgary, Vancouver, Halifax, and Kitchener. 230 jobs are gone. Rogers blames the cuts on declining audiences and inadequate advertising revenue. Rob Kerr was a longtime host on Sportsnet 960. He told the CBC the news is hitting his former colleagues hard.
4: Utter shock and disbelief. I'm not sure how you handle these things properly, but it was very awkward and very uncomfortable. And I think they're angry. We get into this business for a lot of reasons, but not to make money. We get into this business because we love it. We love the opportunity. We love the idea of it. And unfortunately, it's not a two-way street. That love isn't normally repaid. Tough day, and you can understand some aren't taking it well.
3: Conservative MP Michelle Rempel-Garner released a statement today slamming the Rogers cuts. We reached her in Calgary.
5: Michelle Rempel-Garner, a Rogers employee, told our CBC News colleagues that they found out they were going to be out of work when they tuned into their radio station on the way to work, and they just heard a recorded message. What do you think of the way this was handled?
6: Well, I mean, I also heard that the cuts happened as Rogers was hosting a fairly swanky stampede party. I heard from someone who was there, and apparently there was an oyster bar. So this is not, it's a deeply undignified way to treat employees, and especially because Rogers, has a lot of benefit. They get a lot of benefits, and they're supposed to act in the public interest. And right now we're in the middle of a debate about how to strengthen unity in Canada, and shutting off radio stations that provide a vital platform to tell the stories of people in my community in Calgary, while receiving benefits specifically to do that, is deeply concerning.
5: What are you hearing, if anything, so far, this is so fresh, from your constituents there?
6: Actually, I have had quite a bit of traffic in my inbox mm-hmm. today. I just refute the notion that people don't listen to the radio. That's just not true. For example, the Fan 960 was the home of the Flames. I also understand that the Flames weren't given a heads up. It's a station that everybody in Calgary knows about. And then, of course, News Talk 660 was a forum for sharing local stories to the Calgary community. So it's something that we're hearing about. Like, these are platforms that have been an integral part of the community. They, transcend politics. They're really about sharing the stories and the culture of our community, keeping people up to date on the news, a source of journalism. And people are angry about it.
5: Rogers Sports and Media, we should say, speaking to what you were saying there, in a statement to CBC News said audiences are in steep decline. The revenue just wasn't there for these stations. We hear this often with these kinds of cuts, obviously. Rogers said the recent audiences for sports radio in Vancouver and Calgary had average audiences of just over 2,000 people. Is there something to that, though? I mean, given that people can stream games, on league sites, there are other sorts of podcasts and sources for this information, that the industry has changed and people are taking, their attention elsewhere while still getting information about their teams. Is that part of the reality?
6: Well, I don't think there would be anybody who would be in your shop that would make that argument for CBC Radio, right? I know for a fact that CBC Radio reaches rural and remote communities, and when we talk about the legitimate problem that I don't think anybody could argue about news deserts in Canada, these local stations are factually a critical platform for telling local stories, for sharing news in communities that aren't Toronto. Let's just be honest about it.
5: What would you like to see Minister Joly or the federal government do at this point?
6: Great question. So my colleague, Adam Chambers, who serves as our official shadow minister for industry, he sits on that standing committee. He's asked for four measures from the federal government specifically related to the review of the Rogers Shaw merger, which had specific compliance requirements, which we are now questioning whether or not those have been met in light of these cuts. He's asked the government to consider whether the CRTC, the main regulator, can impose a financial levy in the instance of surrendering a license. This is, of course, the license for the radio broadcast, which could be set aside for new operators. I'll also say this. I know my colleague, who serves as the Shadow Minister for Heritage, has questions about whether or not Rogers is meeting its obligations under the funding that it receives specifically for local journalism. You know, taking my partisan hat off, that we can find common ground on this. I would really like, I will be the first one to congratulate the Liberal government if they actually hold Rogers to account on this. It's just ridiculous.
5: Is there a difference between the stations that we're talking about and a local newspaper in your view, or do they all have the same level of significance and connection and information for audiences?
6: Well, I think, you know, over the last decade plus, we have seen a migration away from like physical print media to online content. But at the end of the day, this is about making sure that we have a diversity of voices in a diversity of the regions of the country covering news and sharing stories in every region of the country, right? And I think what's happened in the last 10 years is rather than trying to ensure that journalists and operators that provide news and share these stories, and I like, for example, sports coverage, instead of trying to help them migrate into new mediums, what we've seen is big operators like Rogers who are able to pay for expensive lobbyists. They've just tried to become protectionists in a way to protect former operating models that don't necessarily work anymore. And I think, you know, I would just implore the federal government to look at the reality of how people consume the news today and make sure that when they're giving preferential regulations or funding to big operators and legacy operators like Rogers, that they're not doing so at the expense of journalists who are trying their best to alleviate the problem of news deserts. And certainly when operators like Rogers, I think that they've acted in bad faith here, given the fact that they get this treatment from the federal government. They need to hold these companies to account to their obligations that they have under those benefits. And that's what we will be pushing for throughout the summer. And if we don't see movement from the federal government into the fall when the House returns, this is not a one-day fight. And if, you know, Rogers lobbyists are listening to this today, this is not going away in 24 hours. They can rest assured of that.
5: Michelle Rempel-Garner, I appreciate your time. Thank you.
6: Thank you so much for having me.
3: We reached Conservative MP Michelle Rempel-Garner in Calgary.

0: Trevor Green is having a big week in more ways than one. Mr. Green lives in Gander, Newfoundland and Labrador, where he had been gearing up for a pretty big life event. Then on Friday night, there was a fire at one of his neighbor's houses, and Mr. Green jumped right into the action.
1: Friday night, I was out in the shed and heard my neighbor singing out. There was a fire across the street. Someone's house was on fire. So at that point, I just took off towards the house and passed by the people that was gathered on the street. And I noticed there was a man on the step there, and he looked pretty confused. So I basically went up to get him down off the steps, and he told me that his girlfriend was still in the house. So, I mean, there's no way possible. I was thinking I'd get in that house because the smoke was just towering outside. I had to look through the door and out of the eaves of the house. So I sung out a few times, no response, and I crawled down and looked in under the smoke, and I could just see her legs from her knees down, right? I couldn't see nothing else. So I left my shirt up over my mouth, nose with one hand and proceeded into the house. And I grabbed her by one hand and she didn't come. My hand just slipped off hers, right? So then I dropped my shirt from my other hand and reached in and grabbed her from underneath her arms and got her up and brought her into the house and took in a few gulps of smoke while I was doing it. But got her right to the step and paramedics come there then and took it the rest of the way.
2: What was going through your mind when you looked at the smoke pouring out and went in there anyway?
1: Actually, it wasn't a lot going through my mind. I just had to get in and save that lady. And first of all, I was just going up to talk to the gentleman to get him off the step. But when he said his girlfriend was still inside, well, then when I looked in and seen her, never even dawned on me. I just had to go in and get her.
2: Were you afraid, or did you not have time to be afraid?
1: I wasn't afraid. It takes a lot to scare me, actually. But no, it never even come to my mind, actually, being scared. After I got out, I thought about it, you know. But
2: what about your family? After you did this and you went in and risked your own health and safety, what did they say to you?
1: They were pretty good. My fiance said, Trevor, you shouldn't have done that. We're getting married Saturday. But anyway, no, I was good.
2: You're getting married this coming Saturday?
1: This Saturday, yeah.
2: Well, congratulations.
1: Yeah, thank you.
2: And what have you heard from your friends and neighbors now since this weekend?
1: Same thing. You're a hero. It was really nothing. I'd do it again tomorrow. Hopefully, I'll never get a chance to do it again, but I would. And this is who I am. Like I said, I try to help everybody out that I can. And this world's cruel and mean, and always will be. So try to do what you can for everybody, and it was just simple. I had to run into a burning house now, but even to buy some coffee, it could make their day, right? So I think that's what it's all about, being kind to each other.
0: That was Trevor Green of Gander, Newfoundland and Labrador speaking with the CBC's Leanne Power.

0: When Dr. Hassam Abu Safia said goodbye to his lawyer last week, he said he believed it would be for the final time. The director of Gaza's Kamal Adwan Hospital has been held in Israel since December 2024 without charge. The moment of his detention was documented in an image of him walking through rubble toward Israeli tanks wearing a white lab coat. After their most recent visit, his lawyer said he could barely recognize the physician and that he fears for his client's life. Dr. Abu Safia says he was severely beaten shortly after appearing via video link at a Supreme Court appeal hearing challenging his detention. The Israel Prison Service has rejected that account, and now a UN inquiry is joining the call for him to be released. Tirza Leibowitz is the executive director of Physicians for Human Rights Israel, which has been trying to get Dr. Abu Safia and 13 other detained Gazan doctors released. We reached her in Jerusalem.
1: Tirza, have you heard anything about the doctor, how he's doing since last week?
2: We've heard only one thing, and that is the state responding to the petition to release all 14 doctors, among them and Dr. Abu Safia. In the state's response today, or more correctly, last night, the state claimed that Dr. Abu Safia was examined by medical personnel several times since he was moved to the underground facility, Rakefet, where he's currently detained. However, they say there isn't an indication that his life is in danger. Mm-hmm. And our response is that precisely this response is what is giving us serious concern about the condition of Dr. Abu Safia. We have not heard what these examinations were about, what the result is, and there was absolutely no addressing the severe physical marks, the assault marks, and all the other medical issues that we pointed at.
1: Yeah, what the state is saying lines up with what the doctor's lawyer saw.
2: So it doesn't line up. In other words, the sworn affidavit of the lawyer included a report about severe visible injuries to the face, to the eyes, to the ears, the fact that the doctor repeatedly lost consciousness, was on the verge of falling aside. It took for him a long time to be able to speak at all, that he actually didn't recognize the doctor, and he's seen him on a number of visits. So none of this was addressed in the state's response. The state further in its response also is asking the court to dismiss the petition summarily, in other words, without any hearing, which of course we're objecting to. Because if at all, with the situation of Dr. Abu Safia, in which the allegations of this escalation in the assault against him actually happened when he's challenging his detention, that is giving us worry about all the other doctors.
1: He was appealing his detention to the Supreme Court, and then he alleges that he was put in solitary confinement and beaten after he made that appeal. Ultimately, Israel's Supreme Court upheld the continuation of his detention until at least October 2026. When his lawyer did see him and speak with him, what did the doctor say about what he thought his future held?
2: So first, I think it's also important to note that he was very afraid to talk, and he said so to the lawyer. He shared with the lawyer the beatings that he experienced every day since being moved to the facility, being beaten by batons, by hammer, by four or five of the prison service personnel. He actually said his goodbyes to his family and stated his fear that this would be the last time for such a visit.
1: What kind of evidence have you seen to back up Israel's claim that his release would pose a security threat? Or, you know, just even the Times of Israel recently described Dr. Abu Safia as a quote, you know, Hamas doctor. That was in a headline. What kind of evidence has been brought forward to try to substantiate those kinds of claims, that kind of language?
2: These claims are familiar claims with regard to, in fact, with regard to hospital infrastructure. All hospitals have been charged with housing terror cells, and there hasn't been evidence of that. And with regard to Dr. Abu Safiya, I want to remind us that he has been in detention since December 2024. So we're talking about close to 2 years. In all of these 2 years, the state has not found it appropriate to indict or to charge Dr. Abu Safiya with anything. If there was anything to charge him with, that would have been done. So that's my answer.
1: Given, Tirza, what has already happened in Israel's courts, what other avenues do you have left?
2: So the first thing that we did and we're doing right now, and I'm doing right now on this program with you, is we need to change the equation. In other words, the Israeli authorities now have even less of a motivation. That's a concern for someone who has witnessed both the attacks in Gaza, in the hospital, and reported about these, and now has been witnessing and experiencing abuse in the detention centers. The concern is that the Israeli authorities will not want to release the doctor and others in his situation. And what we are doing is, first of all, to shine a light on these people. And we've now, in the matter of just 1 or 2 days, we have submitted a number of requests, both to the Israeli authorities and to the courts. First of all, for an independent medical review, we've turned to the ICRC to carry out its mandate, and the Israeli Supreme Court just recently has decided in favor, in other words, against the state's attempt or prevention of the ICRC from entering. So this has to happen. Mm-hmm. There are now, I would say, hundreds of thousands and more, I would say even millions of people around the world for whom Dr. Abu Safiya is a household name. And that is important. That is protection. All these steps, we hope, provide initial protection. And what we're trying to do is we will continue with the, as much as possible, with the petition to release all 14 doctors.
1: Tirza, thank you for this.
2: Thank you very much.
0: Tirza Leibowitz is the Executive Director of Physicians for Human Rights Israel. She's in Jerusalem.

0: A hunting tool, snow goggles, stitched and carved nearly a century ago, netting needles. For decades, all of those sat in a collection at the Royal Ontario Museum in downtown Toronto. Now, for the first time in generations, they're back in the Naskapi Nation of Kawawachikamach in northern Quebec, on loan for a month while the community holds its summer camp. For the next few weeks, kids between the ages of 5 and 11 will learn about the artifacts and how to recreate some of them. Louise Natuapio is the chief of the Naskapi Nation.
1: It was like a mix of emotion, like excitement and wonder and amazed that like they're back home in the territory. And it was just an amazing experience. One of the elders talked about the artifacts, like each item we went, we took out each item and passed it out. And we showed the elders of each item, and there was one elder who knew most of them, and he said that the other elders in the room were younger than him, but he was the oldest, and he said he's the last one alive of his group.
2: So he sort of remembers those types of objects or growing up with some of them.
1: Yes, yeah. There was one, there's like a snow goggles. There were goggles in there. And he said they used to use them in a certain time of the year. Like in April, he said in spring, March and April, because people would get, I think like an irritation, eye irritations from the weather. And that's when they would have to make those goggles to use to protect their eyes from the wind and the sun.
2: Has there been any desire from the community about keeping items permanently or you know, talking about how they can be repatriated?
1: Yes, that's what the elders asked. Are they staying here for good? And we said we have to send them back, but it's an ongoing discussion which will take its natural course.
0: That's Louise Natuapio, the chief of the Naskapi Nation. She was speaking to the CBC's Rachel Watts.
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3: And I'm Neil.

Good evening. This is WOJB Reserve Wisconsin Community Powered Radio from La Coup d'Aray. My name is Amon. This is the Folkways Show. Here on a Wednesday night for the next 3 hours, playing a mix of folk and Americana. Thanks for joining us. Let's see, we'll give a little weather update. Tonight's going to be 56 degrees, slight chance of thunderstorms and patchy fog later. Tomorrow is going to be a high of 83 degrees and mostly sunny. Thursday night, 56, mostly clear. And right now here at the studio, it's 72 degrees. We'll get started with some music here. Going to play the Herbert Pixner Project doing Gitanes here in WOJB.